0: temperature will exceed the limit agreed to in the Paris Climate Accord. Anayat Singh tells us what that means and why it's not time to give up yet.
1: Humanity is speeding past the limit to avoid climate catastrophe.
2: UN Secretary General Antonio Guterres on a grim new climate report. It finds that the world will overshoot 1.5 degrees of global warming above pre-industrial levels sometime in the next 5 years. That means deadly climate disasters like floods, heat waves and storms will be more frequent and more damaging. The best case, it will reach 1.8 degrees of warming if countries keep all their climate promises. But Executive Director of the UN Environment Programme, Inga Andersen, says there is a path back.
3: So we have to work to keep peak warming as low as possible, as the peak itself, as short as possible.
2: That means cutting greenhouse gas emissions quickly by speeding up the transition to renewable energy, electric transportation and other clean technologies, coupled with some amount of direct carbon capture from the atmosphere. Inayat Singh, CBC News, Toronto.
0: And that is your World This Hour. For CBC News, I'm Nuruddin Korane.
4: Here's a look at the forecast from Environment Canada for the Northeast. Overnight, expect a chance of showers for most areas, although Wawa will just have cloudy skies. Lows expected between 15 and 11 degrees. For tomorrow, Thursday, mainly sunny skies for most areas in our region, although Chapleau, Timiskaming Shores, Kirkland Lake, Timmins, Kapuskasing, Hearst, and some communities on the James Bay coast may get some showers. The highs expected on Thursday between 20 and 26. Looking ahead to Friday, mainly cloudy skies again for all areas, highs ranging from 21 to 26.
5: Welcome to Ideas. I'm Nala Ayed. It began with two chugging steam locomotives, school car number one and school car number two. They were also known as school trains and schools on wheels.
6: If a coach could be fitted out as a classroom on wheels instead of the children going to the school would come to the children.
5: It was an unprecedented collaboration between Ontario's then Ministry of Education and the railways, Canadian National and Canadian Pacific, that lasted four decades from 1926 to 1967.
6: And if it could do one community, well, it could travel on 10, 20, 50, or 100 miles and serve other communities.
5: At the height of the program, seven school cars traveled up and down the tracks of Northern Ontario to the isolated children of railway workers, trappers, loggers, and hunters.
7: We didn't have no fridge or television or nothing like that. Groceries, they'd come in every 2 weeks with the train when it came in.
5: The steam trains delivered food, medicine, and occasional news from the outside world to Northern Ontario. Now they'd be bringing teachers, lessons, and books. Some students just had to walk out of the house and cross the tracks to get to the school car. Others had to use skis, snowshoes, and dog sleds.
8: We had a dog team of about five sleigh dogs and we had an 8-foot toboggan, and we'd just get on and they'd go, and they knew the trail. And then on the lakes, we'd put branches up and mark the trail across the lake, because very often the wind would blow your trail over with snow.
5: The school car was the brainchild of school inspector J.B. McDougall.
6: One day he happened to see a switching train push some railway service cars into a spur. And the idea suddenly struck him.
5: That's the voice of the late William Wright, who served as a school car teacher for 39 years, recorded for the CBC in 1978.
6: This railway that sort of shackles these families to the rails can be used as a means of bringing education to the children.
5: The first two trains departed on a September night in 1926 from the grounds of the Canadian National Exhibition in Toronto. One train carried teacher Walter McNally and headed for North Bay. The other carried Fred Sloman and his young family to Sudbury and then further north to Folliette and Capriol. This documentary by Aliza Siegel explores an early experiment in remote education, homeschooling, and nation building.
9: Les school trains. M'y voici enfin. J'ai été happé, littéralement, par les school trains.
10: The school train. We have finally arrived. I was struck utterly by the school trains.
9: Mon nom est Justine Saucier, je suis romancière et je suis l'auteur du roman À train perdu. My name is Justine Saucier. I'm a novelist and I'm the author of And Miles to Go Before I Sleep, a novel in which the school trains take a big part. Collision frontale avec des grands majeurs, une fascination qui m'a tenue dans un état d'alerte pour tout ce qui les concernait.
10: A head-on collision with major damage, a fascination that kept me in a state of alertness around anything to do with them.
11: My name is Iona Peterson. I live in Sudbury, Ontario. I'm 93 years old. I was born in rural Ontario. It's R-U-E-L, which is a little town between Folliette and Capriol. And this is where the school car was running at the time that I was born. There was a post office and a little store and a railway station. It was a stop for lumber workers working in the bush. My mother, she worked at home while my father worked in the lumber company in the north between Folliette and Rule. And he would be gone for 3 weeks at a time or longer in the camps, then come out for a week to us, and then go back in the logging camps again.
12: There was nothing there, no school, it just people that worked on the railroad. So you'd go to school on the school car. At that time, it was the only option that we had to learn. My name is Marcel Constantine. I'm 74 years old, and I was on the school car in 1956, 1957. I was living in rural Ontario with my family, my mother, my father, and six siblings beside myself. I belong to the Chiching Nation on Manitoulin Island. My father was from Quebec, Quebecois, and my mother was Indigenous and came from Gogama, Ontario. My father worked for Canadian National Railroad. We're in the bush. There's trees. There's railroad tracks, and there's a short railroad track just for the school car.
7: The school car came to Palomar just to teach my brother and myself, and the later years, my sister. Fred Sloman was the teacher. And he was the same teacher that taught my father in Groundhog many years prior. My name is Raymond Bromley. I attended the school car in 1952 in Palomar, Ontario, which was approximately 12 miles east of Folliette, Ontario. Approximately 136 miles west of Capriol, which is 20 miles from Sudbury. We lived in the bush in Palomar. Well, there was nothing but bush. My mother and father and my brother and one trapper. And two section men that worked for my father on the railroad. That was it. I mean, it was nothing but trees, you know, all around. And we would cut our wood in the summer, and we would prepare it for winter. That was the extent of it. We had a rabbit line in the wintertime, and we'd snare rabbits. And we had a little lake not far from us where we used to shovel it off and make a rink. And then we would play hockey with the two of us. My mom was from Foliot, and my father was from Groundhog, which was another 4 miles east of Palomar. They were both born in Canada, and they ended up there because my father was the section foreman on the railroad for the CN. He had to maintain a smooth surface for the trains to go on. Dad worked on the railroad for 42 years.
13: My name is Bob Bell, and my father was one of the teachers on the school car that ran between Chapleau and Cartier. I lived for 5 years on school car number one. As a youngster, on my 7th birthday, I became a student on this school car where we moved from Cartier to Chapleau in a series of stops, 7 to be exact. At the end of the 7 weeks, we would pick up groceries in Chapleau, and a freight train would haul us back to the original spot where my father would teach for 1 week. Each week, my father would tell the way freight to pick us up and take us to another stop. Some of these stops had as many as 12 students. Others would only have 3 to 5 students. A minimum was to have 3 students to facilitate the stop for that particular place.
11: The school car would be on the siding. They have 2 double tracks, so they can put the school car on a siding track. We'd cross the road, and then we had to cross 3 or 4 double tracks, double railroad tracks, and then down the path to the school car. It was hard getting up there. You kind of crawled up.
14: In you go, you're late.
11: Fred Sloman was the teacher.
5: Fred Sloman, the first school car teacher on the Canadian National Line, speaking to his students in school car number one in 1931.
14: Where's Jimmy?
5: It was recorded by the Fox Movietone Corporation for release at the time in theaters across Canada and the United States.
14: Over the hill? Where's Jimmy?
11: And his wife, Celia.
15: 1,000 miles of bush country was our schoolyard. We had lots of playgrounds, trees and shade and rocks and streams.
11: They were such nice people, and they had little girls, and we would get to play with them.
9: L'enseignant voyageur y avait ses quartiers. 3 pièces minuscules dotées du confort moderne.
5: The teacher had his quarters on the train. 3 tiny rooms with the modern comforts of the times.
9: De salle à manger.
5: A kitchen, a bathroom, and a central space that, depending on the hour, served as a sitting room, dining room, or bedroom.
9: Ou de chambre à coucher.
11: We walked in up those stairs, and Mr. Sloman had his desk at the front. They had desks on both sides, like you would in a regular coach.
13: It was a made-over passenger train, so it was about 10 or 12 feet wide, and I believe about 62 feet long. There was a classroom, which would be about a third of the size of the passenger car. My parents had a living room, bedroom, and then at the very end, there was a small kitchen. There were a total of 12 desks. My sister and myself had rollaway beds where they were kept at the back of the classroom. And in the everyone had gone in the evening, we would bring these rollaway beds and set them down beside the students' desks. And the beds would be made up, and that's where we slept. We had to carry water. The water sometimes had to be carried a great distance. And it would be kept in large pails, which we used for drinking and for cooking, and the bathing, where we had to heat it on a wood stove or a coal stove. On a Saturday, we would have a bath.

0: every morning, the day would start with the singing of God Save the King.
1: That's another thing he taught us, how to sing God Save the King or Queen.
0: And then there would be the Lord's Prayer, and then we would sit down and get started with our regular lessons.

0: The first day I went to school, my parents told me to listen to my brother. So my brother says, ring the bell. So I got up and I rang the bell. The teacher escorted me by my ear right back to my desk and told me to sit there. And then he gave me a note to bring to my parents. But I stuck the note underneath rocks. I didn't give it to them. So around Christmas time, the teacher was out there with us making an archway over the walkway. And he come across this piece of paper and he said to me, it looks like you forgot to give this to your father, Raymond. So I had no choice but give it to him then. It wasn't a laugh at the time.
1: The creation of the school cars was prompted by this general notion that schools needed to reach the population of Ontario or Canada, no matter where these students were. My name is Theodore Christou. I am a professor of history of education at Queen's University in the Faculty of Education. The school cars were part of a broader effort that included, for instance, correspondence schooling, reaching students in the North who either due to physical or other reasons could not attend some of the other school buildings. And this was a period that I've referred to as a progressivist period, and many of our scholars have called it progressivist because it represented a kind of an unfettering from the Victorian model of schooling that had pre-existed, a kind of a model of education that was considered to be passive because it focused on sitting and passively learning materials only to be regurgitated or to be remembered for examinations. That the criticism of Victorian schools was also that they lacked any kind of connection to the world as it is today. In other words, that they were preparing students for a world that had already passed. And the third element of progressivism was focusing on the individual, as opposed to this curriculum or these texts that had been passed on. And the themes of progressive education are very alive today. We see them in curriculum documents focusing on inquiry. We see them in the reports of government officials and in school journals. So in the rhetoric of education, we've been fascinated with this idea of progress. And in post-World War I Ontario, the idea of expanding what schools could do and the reach of schools, I think, crystallized in this idea of the school trains, which were almost like a very image itself of technology, of progress, of industry, of connecting this country from coast to coast. And so outfitting trains as classrooms was seen as this really novel experiment.
2: There wasn't any roads them days.
3: Lil Dingy. In 1978.
2: And they had to paddle down if they wanted to go the school car, like in open water, 4 miles to the railroad. And then you either go through the bush and take a porridge leg, or you can go right to the railroad track and then walk down the railroad track to Cucutus. And then in the winter, of course, they either toboggan or snowshoed or skied down.
4: We'd have to tie up our dog team to the trees outside the school car there and leave them there for the day.
3: Betty Etier.
4: We often heard and saw wolves on the lake when we were going, and we'd try to get back before it got dark.
0: Well, I can tell you one thing. You didn't have no slack time. There was more hands-on because it was just at one point there was just my brother and I, so Fred Sloman, he would go and spend, 15, 20 minutes with one and then 15, 20 minutes with the other one. And then recess time and lunch was 12 to 1 and not 1 minute after either. It was 1 o'clock. You be there.
5: On the school car, most of it was arithmetic, geography, spelling. We'd have spelling bees.
6: Spelling was very important. Arithmetic. I can remember doing science. I do remember geography a lot. And we did learn a lot about Canadian history more than any other history. he would teach us stuff that we should know about living in the wild.
5: He'd teach us about the environment.
6: A lot about nature and how things grow and animals, different kind of animals that we had in our in rural trees. And that was all our life, of course.
5: Mr. Sloman taught us about life in the bush, because we were in the bush. He used to bring us outside, and we'd spend our time outside doing things. To be around a fire, how to make fire. He'd teach us about the snow. He'd teach us about the weather. Anything to do with Northern Ontario. About the railroad.
0: He used to tell stories at night. It was fantastic. All different type of stories about different people along the line and, you know, the trapping experiences. And it really got our attention.
7: I saw a moose run up the wall. I saw his tail, and that was all. Who knows their funny recitation? Well, give us yours, please.
8: The boy stood on the railroad track. The train is coming fast. The train got off the railroad track and left the boy go fast.
7: Good. Yours.
0: He was good at building confidence. He would give you a something to talk about, and you didn't have the answer. Well, you had to find the answer. Well, you had to do some reading, and he would give you some books, and you had to come out with an essay saying what you've learned and what you've picked up out of that book.
4: The thing about the school car, it was parked quite close to the main line of the CN. And you'd be sitting there, and it used to get him a little bit mad. He'd be nicely into a lecture or telling you something, and a big freight train would come by. Well, you couldn't hear a thing. And they used to, it was steam engines then, and they'd be blowing at him. You know.
0: It's a chugging sound, eh? Like, I can still hear it in my mind. And it's the steam coming out of the engine. So he would stop and stop teaching until the train went by. He would carry on from there. God, you know, this is over 70 years ago.
9: To me, it was normal. I knew nothing else. There was that was the way life was then. We went out on a train every week. We moved. The train would come and pull us through another stop. And my father would teach, and I would go to school on the school car. I had both my parents, and it was a reasonably happy life. I had no sports. I used to ski a great deal, but that was about it. I missed out because there was no radio, nothing like that. We were too far away for radio. We did not get a paper even. I knew very little about the outside world. The National Geographic was a godsend because we were able to see pictures of the outside world then.
10: A freight train would pull the car over a distance. Leave it on a siding in the middle of the forest, from which emerged a group of children who, for a few days, would learn reading, writing, and arithmetic. Until another train came to take it to where other children awaited it.
6: And they would stay 1 week.
5: And then they'd give us homework for the next 3 weeks.
7: All right, now the freight engine will be coming in a few minutes to take the car up to mile 92. I'll be back in 1 month. Well, maybe 2 or 3 days more than 1 month, but I want your homework done, please. And do it a little bit neater, will you, Charlie?
11: Yes.
7: A little bit better than before.
6: The local train would pick the school car up and take them on to the next little town on the railroad. And they would stay a week there and then move on to the next one.
12: When we passed to the next mileage point,
11: Everybody stood with tears in their eyes, and we were sad, too, to leave them. But we always knew we were coming back again.
5: Mr. Sloman would give us homework if he was gone for 3 weeks. So we'd do homework for 3 weeks. My mother would help us.
6: It was almost like homeschooling because you had your work given to you before they left. And when you come back, that work should have been done. But you had to do that at home.
0: He had his ways of getting everybody to produce. My brother and I, we always had our work done.
9: It was always done. There was never a question about whether it was left out. Homework was finished. And then some.
12: 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I'm Nala Ayed. From 1926 to 1967, the school cars, passenger trains converted into schools on wheels, chugged along the railway tracks of northern Ontario, where children living in the province's isolated bush couldn't get to school, so school was brought to the children.
13: Le school train était bien plus qu'une école.
10: The school train was much more than a school.
13: Lecture, écriture, calcul et institution démocratique canadienne.
10: It was where they offered evening classes for adults, reading, writing, and on Canadian democratic institutions for immigrants.
13: Un médecin venait deux fois l'an.
10: A doctor came twice a year.
13: On y donnait des soirées de bingo, des soirées de radio.
10: They had bingo nights, radio evenings,
13: surtout pendant la guerre,
10: particularly during the war.
11: No one had light. When the sun went down, the little shacks, just one kerosene lamp on a table, and that was all. And we had lots of light when we came. And so everybody loved to see the school car with its lights coming.
6: Everybody was happy. And that was very exciting for everybody. That was a big deal. We waited for that train to roll into town. We did. It was a big excitement.
0: My father had to make a place on the track, on the siding, for the school car to park. And it was a piece of track that was just specifically for the school car.
9: The school car would be welcomed by the kids running up alongside and ready to greet us as we came into that particular stop. Oh, they came racing up as soon as they saw the school car come in. They'd come ripping over.
14: Joan, come down on the scooter.
5: Sometimes you'd arrive on a Sunday. We used to run down, go see Mr. Sloman. Then he'd tell us Monday morning, school starts. I knew when the school car would arrive, I knew we were going to learn something that week, which I loved. We always loved going to the school car. We loved it. All I remember is Mr. Sloman being a good teacher, his wife. Mr. Sloman was the teacher. Mrs. Sloman was the keeper of the car.
11: It was a gala week, the week that we were at each little siding.
5: She was always cooking. You could smell it in the car.
11: I've made millions of cookies, I think, to serve and coffee.
6: It was like Christmas. Christmas every 3 to me, without the gifts. But the gift was to have these lovely people to be with us.
0: They had a pet skunk that they used to carry with them on the train. For a pet. The skunk was there when my father was going to school, and he was still there when I was going to school.
6: When I think of the school car, I think happiness right away. I think, oh, the school car is coming. And when I walked in there, I felt secure. I felt special. And I felt that this was a very special occasion, this 1 week of having these lovely people with the kids. It was like a visitor more than a teaching. At the end of the day, we had to clean up the boards, make sure the books were all packed in our desks, and made sure the place was left tidy before we left the school, because the evening time, they would have bingo games, and they would have silent movies and little gatherings for the people in the town.
11: We've had perhaps 60 people in the school car in one evening for a picture show, run on our old car battery. We had no electricity. We didn't know there were so many people in the bush. They seemed to come from nowhere.
6: I think the big thing was the excitement of having something different and having somebody else come into town and something to do.
11: The children would flood a river for skating, and we'd take the gramophone out to the river, and once or twice they had a dance out on the river, on the ice, with wolves howling in the background.
6: They would explain to us things that happened in the big city that we never knew anything about. And I didn't really come to a city until I was 12 years old, actually. So everything was also new to me. We lived a very, I guess you'd call sheltered life, but happy life.
1: So this is also a period of generally mass immigration to Canada. 3 million had come into the country between 1894 and the start of the 20th century, largely moving to remote regions. Education as a portfolio was so important that the Premier of Ontario was, up until 1934, also the Minister of Education. So this is some of the importance of education for building, I think, this idea of an educational state, or building the idea of what Ontario could be, was reaching out to these new Ontarians and Ontarians who were not living primarily in that golden horseshoe from Hamilton to Oshawa that had been developed largely with the automobile industry. This is also a period where it's just noting automobiles, where in 1916, we know that half of the vehicles on the road were horse and buggy, right alongside automobiles. So the marks of technology and the marks of progress were all over society. And yet schools seem to remain remarkably unchanged from the traditional Victorian model that had been inherited, a kind of a learning that was focused on textbooks, a kind of learning that was focused on the past, and a kind of learning that was focused on bringing together Canadians with a shared knowledge and shared history. So reaching students in the north was absolutely imperative, I believe, to premiers of this province, and also, I believe, the government, not only to be able to stand firmly and say that education was able to reach more Ontarians than it had in the past, but also because school served a fundamental socializing purpose, helping to realize some of the aims of Anglo-conformity. 90% of the learners enrolled in the classes were children who were new to Canada, but of course their parents and their families. We even have a reference to older family members who might have been uncles or aunts or grandparents engaging in some of the learning that came when the trains would come into a community, and the teacher would then have the opportunity to engage with that community.
11: The section men who couldn't read or write, they came nights, and they, in 1 week, could write their name on the board. And they'd grip the pen until the blood would be running from their hands. They'd grip the pen so hard. Everybody wanted to do something, so it was no effort to teach anybody.
1: So the learner, the student engaged in the learning, I believe, was seen to be, to some extent, a sort of a light for the rest of their family and others, who could play an educational role in supporting others' learning. So absolutely, the justification in many cases for the schools was that not only were the students engaged in the learning served, but also their families and other members of the community. This remains an important part of how we do education today, is by bringing children together, we're bringing together families.
13: Décorum, ordre, discipline et ferveur, tous les matins, il hissait Union Jack à l'arrière du wagon.
10: Decorum, order, discipline, and fervor. Every morning, he would raise the Union Jack at the back of the car to greet the children of the woods. Washed, hair brushed and braided, and in their best clothes, they were also dressed up in honor of the day of school.
13: Ils étaient 7, 8, 12, parfois 3 ou 4. Certains en étaient au début de l'alphabet. D'autres pouvaient décliner les noms de tous les premiers ministres depuis l'acte constitutionnel.
10: They numbered 7, 8, 12, sometimes only 3 or 4. Some of them were just learning the alphabet. Others could list all the prime ministers since Confederation.
13: Certains arrivaient d'Ukraine ou de Yougoslavie.
10: Some had just arrived from Ukraine or Yugoslavia. Others had never seen anything but the forest where they were born.
13: Une classe multinivo, multiethnique, et un maître soucieux de chacun.
10: It was a mixed grade, multi-ethnic class, with a teacher mindful of each one of them.
6: We had in that little town many Polish people and Italians, Italian immigrants and immigrants working on the train tracks, the section gang, they called them. And a lot of them couldn't speak English, and they had their wives with them, and they couldn't speak English. Well, this Fred Sloman would have classes at night sometimes to teach them English. So they learned to speak fairly well, and it made for a better understanding of everybody in the town.
15: The Royal Canadian Mounted Police has charge of espionage investigation and checks on evidence following revelations by a Soviet embassy cipher clerk.
16: This is Drew Pearson with a flash from Washington. Canada's Prime Minister Mackenzie King has informed President Truman of a very serious situation affecting our relations with Russia. A Soviet agent surrendered some time ago to Canadian authorities and confessed a gigantic Russian...
1: We know that many of the students who were engaged in the railway school car project were recent immigrants from Europe, and that the focus of instruction was primarily on literacy, but not exclusively. That included elements of what we might call today citizenship education. You know, so the idea of schooling as civic formation is essential, and particularly for immigrant populations at a time between the two wars. You know, so Bolshevism, the ideas of communism and socialism, were to some extent as frightening in Canada as they were in the United States, particularly around popular rhetoric.
17: So long as communism threatens the very existence of democracy, the United States must remain strong enough to support those countries of Europe which are threatened with communist control.
15: Prime Minister Mackenzie King, disclosing a sensational spy plot, hurls an international bombshell. That plant did work on the atomic bomb at Deep River, Ontario. And in the story, that radio experimental station figures. Wartime precautions for secrecy were taken.
1: We have a wonderful quote from a minister, from the Minister of Education, George S. Henry, that Bolshevik propaganda finds no place or acceptance wherever the school car operates. There's no doubt that the next generation will fall naturally into their place as loyal citizens. We also see that these schools are referred to as wholesome Canadianizing influences, or means of establishing history, values, and enforcing a kind of civic life that conforms to this notion of British Anglo-conformity within the Canadian context. And so combating Bolshevism, infusing the spirit of democratic learning or democratic ways of governance, but particularly also the sense of what it means to be a Canadian within the sense of the Commonwealth, was embedded in the curriculum of schools, whether they were railway school cars or they were schools that we could find in Toronto. So the school car was, according to Premier Howard Ferguson, adding its quota to the loyal and intelligent citizenship of Ontario. We know of one student, for instance, named Joseph Ruffo, who was referred to as, quote, a little Italian, who came to this country in the spring. After only 12 weeks of learning, he learned English and thus was able to be kind of woven into the fabric of what it meant to be a Canadian. So yes, schools helped to educate children who were not in urban centers, who may have had physical or other obstacles that prohibited them from attending school, that we would bring the schools to them. But they also served an assimilationist end, which we know is derived from a sense of Anglo-conformity within a sense of being British in Canada and being part of the British Commonwealth. And schools, to some extent, continue to be criticized for the same reason.
6: We had Indigenous people living in our town, and they mostly all spoke English. They did speak their language also, and they did have some of their ways that they lived also that was a little different. But we all got along well together and enjoyed each other and played together.
18: Many of these young people during the last few years of the operation of the school car were from Indian families.
10: Former school car teacher Philip Fraser on CBC Radio in 1978.
18: By agreement, the Indian sold his treaty rights for a certain cash payment. This payment in a lump sum enabled the family to buy certain things, perhaps an outboard motor and boat or things like that. And then once they had spent their money, all their privileges enjoyed under the treaty were gone. They could not send their children to Indian school, and almost a generation grew up in certain areas without being able to go to school. When we found this out, we made application with the department to make other stops.
1: We have a record of two children who camped out waiting for the school to come.
9: It's a place called Ride Out, where Indigenous children had come out of the woods in order to go to school and had set up a tent, including the fall and winter. They put up a tent and they lived there so they could come to school that week.
1: And the Minister of Education, who was also the Premier of Ontario, Howard Ferguson, notes this, quote, two boys living far from the railway line journeyed 40 miles to the car, set up an old tent in midwinter, thatched it with balsam boughs, and lived in it while the car was near.
9: Then after the week was over, they went back to their homes, which would be farther away in the bush and impossible to get to the tracks, you know, every day.
7: Well, I promised to show you the goldfish. Who was it had never seen the goldfish? We'll take a look. Here's the mystery. You have to go fast because the engine's coming. I'll leave it here. Now, if the train doesn't come, you can see it again.
6: Mr. Sloman, to me, was like a father. He was somebody very special.
0: I think he was very honest, he was very fair, and he was firm.
6: Very kind, very soft-spoken, and he seemed to know so much, and no matter what you asked him, he always answered you with such a wonderful explanation, and Mr. Sloman treated you like you were a somebody. Everybody was important to him.
5: Mr. Sloman was a good teacher, and we loved him dearly. I still do. They taught us about life. They taught us how to live.
6: Mr. Sloman has given me the idea that if you want to do something in this world, you can. And he's made me a more understanding person of the language barrier and how to treat people so that they feel they're part of Canada. He treated immigrants just as he would treat us. Always a smile, always happy to see you. And never, I don't ever remember him giving a cross word. We're always just so very happy to see him in that. And I feel so grateful to him and his family for doing this. It must have been awfully inconvenient teaching and bringing up a family on a train and moving from place to place. And him and her to do it with such grace and happiness that I think he's left a real spot in the life of history of people, him and all the others that have done the same thing as he has. You know, I've been living a long time. I mean, that's history gone by. And it's possible it could be now because with the way people are teaching from home and teaching with all the stuff they have to teach, it just kind of boggles your mind. It's going back, going back to old times. It's almost like, to me, it's like homeschooling now. Well, it was almost like homeschooling. For 3 weeks, you were homeschooled. And now it's, a lot of people are doing homeschooling. They now call it remote learning. But it's the same, almost the same thing. You have to govern yourself to do your work and get it done.
1: The school cars are indicative of kind of a universal trend that as we are finding ways to educate, as we're finding ways to improve schooling in diverse and multiple avenues, that the solutions are almost always unique and local, that the railway school cars are a uniquely Ontarian solution to the challenges of educating a broader population. This is a story that is embedded in the very life and history of this province and the people who've lived in it.
6: I think I was very lucky. I learned a lot of things. How to get along with other people, what to appreciate in life, little things that we take for granted that we should be so thankful for. Without the school car being there, we would not have had any schooling. We did move from rural to Chinega because that way we could go to school every day. And we had a one-room school in Tyneega, so we finished our schooling there.
10: Why did the program come to an end?
1: 1960s Ontario was no longer 1920s Ontario. And the population was not the same population. It was not located in the same places. More and more, we were seeing that the population of Ontario was moving into urban centers and into towns and cities where educational opportunities and schools were already established. And so the urbanization of Ontario continued unabated. And so the school population that would have been served by these school cars had dwindled to next to nothing.
19: The end could be seen approaching because the railway was making changes. Conditions were changing. Roads were being built, in some cases, beginning as logging roads, but being continually improved. And in that way, it was possible to bus children out to bigger schools, particularly when it came necessary to go to high school. These railway sections that had been 6 miles long had become 20 miles long, where they had used a pump-type motor car. Now they were using gasoline-powered cars, and telegraphers were being replaced by the central traffic control system. So those families were being moved out.
1: By 1967, once novel, the school on wheels, these remarkable technological innovations seemed like relics from the past. The railway school cars were no longer considered an aspect of modernity. Modernity had moved on to using new technologies such as the telephone and the television to reach students. The trains were now seen as costly, I think inefficient, and most certainly outdated.
11: They were running short on teachers. Fred stayed 3 years after his retirement date, just because we didn't want to leave the children. There was no one anxious to go and stay in the isolated north.
1: Maybe the most important legacy of the school cars, it's how it transformed families and individuals' lives. And I think we are bound by these stories. These stories are what make us, not only the kind of curriculum of the schools, but the kinds of stories that we share when we're engaged in learning. The vision of reaching all people and offering them an opportunity to become literate, to become fluent with numbers, to be able to apply their learning, and to be able to build community as they do it. These are things that we all yearn for, and we know the power of education to change lives, broadening opportunities, allowing students and families to see more than what they might have otherwise seen. A truly democratic education can do, right, is to reach all people, no matter where they are.
20: An ordinary-looking freight train pulls up against an ordinary-looking backdrop and follows the ordinary procedure of uncoupling one car. An ordinary-looking school children from grade 1 to second year high head for an unusual railway car which acts as an itinerant school in the north. Symbolic of Canada itself, education in Ontario is literally rolling the frontier ever northward.
1: Educational research often proceeds in two ways. One is experimenting, figuring out what works. Will this float? Will it work or not? Let's see. They didn't know whether these railway school cars would work or not. And so I think today we ought to continue to experiment with new modes and means of learning, as we have sometimes done in the virtual world and throughout the pandemic, but continuously to experiment and never to presume that we know the best way in which we ought to school or we ought to educate all people.
6: To me, when you say the school car, I have a good feeling inside that I was able to experience the school car and that I was part of that. I was part of those people's lives. I'm happy for that.
13: La nostalgie du train. La nostalgie du sifflement de ces bêtes puissantes qui viennent.
10: The nostalgia of the train. The nostalgia of the whistle of those powerful beasts.

I'm very happy to be have been part of it. I feel very honored that I was around at that time.

0: It's nice thinking of all those things. It brings you back. It's been such a long time ago that it was a good start for my life. I have good memories. I have good memories. When I see it, a picture of it, or I just feel home, just a homey feeling, like, oh yeah, that's home. That's my life. That's where I started.
1: Goodbye. Get your skis and don't waste too much time.
2: Goodbye, girls. Now, 9 o'clock sharp. Don't be late. Goodbye.

0: I'm Garby Bailey, and for Tom Power, you're listening to Q. Now, what started as a way to brighten spirits and have fun during the pandemic quickly turned into something much, much bigger. The Philadelphia band Snack Time went from playing free shows in a city park to playing some of the most coveted music festivals out there. Think Lollapalooza, the Newport Folk Festival, South by Southwest, the Winnipeg Folk Festival. I mean, you just gotta hear them for yourself. Just take a listen to this.
1: If

0: Here's a look at the weather forecast for northeastern Ontario from Environment Canada. Overnight, expect a chance of showers for most areas in the region, although Wawa is expected to have just cloudy skies. Overnight lows between 15 and 11. For tomorrow, Thursday, mainly sunny for most areas in the region, although Chapleau, Timiskaming Shores, Kirkland Lake, Timmins, Kapuskasing, Hearst, and communities on the James Bay coast may get a few showers. Highs on Thursday across the northeast between 20 and 26. On Friday, mainly cloudy skies return and highs from 21 to 26.
1: Hello, I'm Neil Kirksall.
2: Good evening, I'm Chris Howden. This is As It Happens, the Midnight Edition. Tonight.
1: With friends like these, a Canadian veteran who served alongside Americans in Afghanistan tells us the constant anti-Canada rhetoric coming from the Trump administration is disturbing.
2: No mercy. Florida is executing death row inmates at a record-breaking pace. A priest who counsels those inmates says state politicians are politicizing people's lives and deaths.
1: Shaken and stirred as investors sell off their government bonds at breakneck speed, one economist tells us the Bank of Canada is right to hold interest rates steady even as a trade war and real wars shake the foundations of the global economy.
2: Catch a lot of falling stars. Canadian scientists spent years investigating what's killing billions of sea stars in the Pacific, and now they know what's responsible. They just have to figure out how to stop it.
1: Strollin' moments. For the second time now, 91-year-old Dale Graybeard Sanders has become the oldest person to complete the Appalachian Trail. He tells us, even after more than 70 falls along the way, he's feeling pretty good.
2: And

is we regret to inform you. Today we bring you the story of a man who got fired for washing his hands. Join me, won't you, as we travel back to the year 1846 in Vienna, Austria.

0: in rural Ontario. It's R-U-E-L, which is a little town between Foliat and Capriol. And this is where the school car was running at the time that I was born. There was a post office and a little store and a railway station. It was a stop for lumber workers working in the bush. My mother, she worked at home while my father worked in the lumber company in the north between Foliat and Rule. And he would be gone for 3 weeks at a time or longer in the camps, then come out for a week to us, and then go back in the logging camps again.
1: There was nothing there, no school. It's just people that worked on the railroad. So you'd go to school on the school car. At that time, it was the only option that we had to learn. My name is Marcel Constantine. I'm 74 years old, and I was on the school car in 1956, 1957. I was living in rural Ontario with my family, my mother, my father, and six siblings beside myself. I belong to the Chiching Nation on Manitoulin Island. My father was from Quebec, Quebecois, and my mother was Indigenous and came from Gogama, Ontario. My father worked for Canadian National Railroad. We're in the bush. There's trees, there's railroad tracks, and there's a short railroad track just for the school car.
2: The school car came to Palomar just to teach my brother and myself, and the later years, my sister. Fred Sloman was the teacher, and he was the same teacher that taught my father in Groundhog many years prior. My name is Raymond Bromley. I attended the school car in 1952 in Palomar, Ontario, which was approximately 12 miles east of Foliat, Ontario, approximately 136 miles west of Capriol, which is 20 miles from Sudbury. We lived in the bush in Palomar. Well, there was nothing but bush. My mother and father and my brother and one trapper and two section men that worked for my father on the railroad. That was it. I mean, it was nothing but trees, you know, all around. And we would cut our wood in the summer, and we would prepare it for winter. That was the extent of it. We had a rabbit line in the wintertime, and we'd snare rabbits. And we had a little lake not far from us where we used to shovel it off and make a rink. And then we would play hockey with the two of us. My mom was from Foliat, and my father was from Groundhog, which was another 4 miles east of Palomar. They were both born in Canada, and they ended up there because my father was the section foreman on the railroad for the CN. He had to maintain a smooth surface for the trains to go on. Dad worked on the railroad for 42 years.
3: My name is Bob Bell, and my father was one of the teachers on the school car that ran between Chapleau and Cartier. I lived for 5 years on school car number one. As a youngster, on my 7th birthday, I became a student on this school car where we moved from Cartier to Chapleau in a series of stops, 7 to be exact. At the end of the 7 weeks, we would pick up groceries in Chapleau, and a freight train would haul us back to the original spot where my father would teach for 1 week. Each week, my father would tell the way freight to pick us up and take us to another stop. Some of these stops had as many as 12 students. Others would only have 3 to 5 students. A minimum was to have 3 students to facilitate the stop for that particular place.
0: The school car would be on the siding. They have 2 double tracks, so they can put the school car on a siding track. We'd cross the road, and then we had to cross 3 or 4 double tracks, double railroad tracks, and then down the path to the school car. It was hard getting up there. You kind of crawled up.
4: In you go, you're late.
0: Fred Sloman was the teacher.
5: Fred Sloman, the first school car teacher on the Canadian National Line, speaking to his students in school car number 1 in 1931.
4: Where's Jimmy?
5: It was recorded by the Fox Movietone Corporation for release at the time in theaters across Canada and the United States.
4: Over the hill? Where's Jimmy?
0: And his wife, Celia.
6: 1,000 miles of bush country was our schoolyard. We had lots of playgrounds, trees and shade and rocks and streams.
0: They were such nice people, and they had little girls, and we would get to play with them.
7: L'enseignant voyageur vient baisser quartier.
5: The teacher had his quarters on the train. 3 tiny rooms with the modern comforts of the times. A kitchen, a bathroom, and a central space that, depending on the hour, served as a sitting room, dining room, or bedroom.
0: We walked in up those stairs, and Mr. Sloman had his desk at the front. They had desks on both sides, like you would in a regular coach.
3: It was a made-over passenger train, so it was about 10 or 12 feet wide and I believe about 62 feet long. There was a classroom, which would be about a third of the size of the passenger car. My parents had a living room, bedroom, and then at the very end, there was a small kitchen. There were a total of 12 desks. My sister and myself had rollaway beds where they were kept at the back of the classroom. And in the everyone had gone in the evening, we would bring these rollaway beds and set them down beside the students' desks. And the beds would be made up, and that's where we slept. We had to carry water. The water sometimes had to be carried a great distance, and it would be kept in large pails, which we used for drinking and for cooking, and the bathing, where we had to heat it on a wood stove or a coal stove. On a Saturday, we would have a bath.

0: every morning, the day would start with the singing of God Save the King.
1: That's another thing you taught us, how to sing God Save the King or Queen.
0: And then there would be the Lord's Prayer, and then we would sit down and get started with our regular lessons.

0: The first day I went to school, my parents told me to listen to my brother. So my brother says, ring the bell. So I got up and I rang the bell. The teacher escorted me by my ear right back to my desk and told me to sit there. And then he gave me a note to bring to my parents. But I stuck the note underneath rocks. I didn't give it to them. So around Christmas time, the teacher was out there with us making an archway over the walkway. And he come across this piece of paper and he said to me, it looks like you forgot to give this to your father, Raymond. So I had no choice but give it to him then. It wasn't a laugh at the time.
1: The creation of the school cars was prompted by this general notion that schools needed to reach the population of Ontario or Canada, no matter where these students were. My name is Theodore Christou. I am a professor of history of education at Queen's University in the Faculty of Education. The school cars were part of a broader effort that included, for instance, correspondence schooling, reaching students in the North who either due to physical or other reasons could not attend some of the other school buildings. And this was a period that I've referred to as a progressivist period, and many of our scholars have called it progressivist because it represented a kind of an unfettering from the Victorian model of schooling that had pre-existed, a kind of a model of education that was considered to be passive because it focused on sitting and passively learning materials only to be regurgitated or to be remembered for examinations. That the criticism of Victorian schools was also that they lacked any kind of connection to the world as it is today. In other words, that they were preparing students for a world that had already passed. And that the third element of progressivism was focusing on the individual, as opposed to this curriculum or these texts that had been passed on. And the themes of progressive education are very alive today. We see them in curriculum documents focusing on inquiry. We see them in the reports of government officials and in school journals. So in the rhetoric of education, we've been fascinated with this idea of progress. And in post-World War I Ontario, the idea of expanding what schools could do and the reach of schools, I think, crystallized in this idea of the school trains, which were almost like a very image itself of technology, of progress, of industry, of connecting this country from coast to coast. And so outfitting trains as classrooms was seen as this really novel experiment.
2: There wasn't any roads them days.
3: Lil Dingy. In 1978.
2: And they had to paddle down if they wanted to go the school car, like in open water, 4 miles to the railroad. And then you either go through the bush and take a porridge leg, or you can go right to the railroad track and then walk down the railroad track to Cucutus. And then in the winter, of course, they either toboggan or snowshoed or skied down.
4: We'd have to tie up our dog team to the trees outside the school car there and leave them there for the day.
3: Betty Etier.
4: We often heard and saw wolves on the lake when we were going, and we'd try to get back before it got dark.
0: Well, I can tell you one thing. You didn't have no slack time. There was more hands-on because it was just at one point there was just my brother and I, so Fred Sloman, he would go and spend, 15, 20 minutes with one and then 15, 20 minutes with the other one. And then recess time and lunch was 12 to 1 and not 1 minute after either. It was 1 o'clock. You be there.
5: On the school car, most of it was arithmetic, geography, spelling. We'd have spelling bees.
6: Spelling was very important. Arithmetic. I can remember doing science. I do remember geography a lot. And we did learn a lot about Canadian history more than any other history. he would teach us stuff that we should know about living in the wild.
5: He'd teach us about the environment.
6: A lot about nature and how things grow and animals, different kind of animals that we had in our in rural trees, and that was all our life, of course.
5: Mr. Sloman taught us about life in the bush, because we were in the bush. He used to bring us outside, and we'd spend our time outside doing things, to be around a fire, how to make fire. He'd teach us about the snow. He'd teach us about the weather, anything to do with Northern Ontario, about the railroad.
0: He used to tell stories at night. It was fantastic. All different type of stories about different people along the line, and you know, the trapping experiences, and it really got our attention.
7: I saw a moose run up the wall. I saw his tail, and that was all. Who knows their funny recitation? Well, give us yours, please.
8: The boy stood on the railroad track. The train is coming fast. The train got off the railroad track. Let the boy go fast.
7: Good. Yours.
0: He was good at building confidence. He would give you a something to talk about, and you didn't have the answer. Well, you had to find the answer. Well, you had to do some reading, and he would give you some books, and you had to come out with an essay saying what you've learned and what you've picked up out of that book.
4: The thing about the school car, it was parked quite close to the main line of the CN. And you'd be sitting there, and it used to get him a little bit mad. He'd be nicely into a lecture or telling you something, and a big freight train would come by. Well, you couldn't hear a thing. And they used to, it was steam engines then, and they'd be blowing at him. You know.
0: It's a chugging sound, eh? Like, I can still hear it in my mind. And it's the steam coming out of the engine. So he would stop and stop teaching until the train went by. He would carry on from there. God, you know, this is over 70 years ago.
9: To me, it was normal. I knew nothing else. There was that was the way life was then. We went out on a train every week. We moved. The train would come and pull us through another stop. And my father would teach, and I would go to school on the school car. I had both my parents, and it was a reasonably happy life. I had no sports. I used to ski a great deal, but that was about it. I missed out because there was no radio, nothing like that. We were too far away for radio. We did not get a paper even. I knew very little about the outside world. The National Geographic was a godsend because we were able to see pictures of the outside world then.
10: A freight train would pull the car over a distance. Leave it on a siding in the middle of the forest, from which emerged a group of children who, for a few days, would learn reading, writing, and arithmetic. Until another train came to take it to where other children awaited it.
6: And they would stay 1 week.
5: And then they'd give us homework for the next 3 weeks.
7: All right, now the freight engine will be coming in a few minutes to take the car up to mile 92. I'll be back in 1 month. Well, maybe 2 or 3 days more than 1 month, but I want your homework done, please. And do it a little bit neater, will you, Charlie?
11: Yes.
7: A little bit better than before.
6: The local train would pick the school car up and take them on to the next little town on the railroad. And they would stay a week there and then move on to the next one.
12: When we passed to the next mileage point,
11: Everybody stood with tears in their eyes, and we were sad, too, to leave them. But we always knew we were coming back again.
5: Mr. Sloman would give us homework if he was gone for 3 weeks. So we'd do homework for 3 weeks. My mother would help us.
6: It was almost like homeschooling because you had your work given to you before they left. And when you come back, that work should have been done. But you had to do that at home.
0: He had his ways of getting everybody to produce. My brother and I, we always had our work done.
9: It was always done. There was never a question about whether it was left out. Homework was finished. And then some.
12: 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I'm Nala Ayed. From 1926 to 1967, the school cars, passenger trains converted into schools on wheels, chugged along the railway tracks of northern Ontario, where children living in the province's isolated bush couldn't get to school, so school was brought to the children.
13: Le school train était bien plus qu'une école.
10: The school train was much more than a school.
13: Lecture, écriture, calcul et institution démocratique canadienne.
10: It was where they offered evening classes for adults, reading, writing, and on Canadian democratic institutions for immigrants.
13: Un médecin venait deux fois l'an.
10: A doctor came twice a year.
13: On y donnait des soirées de bingo, des soirées de radio.
10: They had bingo nights, radio evenings.
13: Surtout pendant la guerre.
10: Particularly during the war.
11: No one had light. When the sun went down, the little shacks, just one kerosene lamp on a table, and that was all. And we had lots of light when we came. And so everybody loved to see the school car with its lights coming.
6: Everybody was happy. And that was very exciting for everybody. That was a big deal. We waited for that train to roll into town. We did. It was a big excitement.
0: My father had to make a place on the track, on the siding, for the school car to park. And it was a piece of track that was just specifically for the school car.
9: The school car would be welcomed by the kids running up alongside and ready to greet us as we came into that particular stop. Oh, they came racing up as soon as they saw the school car come in. They'd come ripping over.
14: Joan, come down on the scooter.
5: Sometimes they'd arrive on a Sunday. We used to run down, go see Mr. Sloman. Then he'd tell us Monday morning, school starts. I knew when the school car would arrive, I knew we were going to learn something that week, which I loved. We always loved going to the school car. We loved it. All I remember is Mr. Sloman being a good teacher, his wife. Mr. Sloman was the teacher. Mrs. Sloman was the keeper of the car.
11: It was a gala week, the week that we were at each little siding.
5: She was always cooking. You could smell it in the car.
11: I've made millions of cookies, I think, to serve and coffee.
6: It was like Christmas. Christmas every 3 to me, without the gifts. But the gift was to have these lovely people to be with us.
0: They had a pet skunk that they used to carry with them on the train. For a pet. The skunk was there when my father was going to school, and he was still there when I was going to school.
6: When I think of the school car, I think happiness right away. I think, oh, the school car is coming. And when I walked in there, I felt secure. I felt special. And I felt that this was a very special occasion, this 1 week of having these lovely people with the kids. It was like a visitor more than a teaching. At the end of the day, we had to clean up the boards, make sure the books were all packed in our desks, and made sure the place was left tidy before we left the school, because the evening time, they would have bingo games, and they would have silent movies and little gatherings for the people in the town.
11: We've had perhaps 60 people in the school car in one evening for a picture show, run on our old car battery. We had no electricity. We didn't know there were so many people in the bush. They seemed to come from nowhere.
6: I think the big thing was the excitement of having something different and having somebody else come into town and something to do.
11: The children would flood a river for skating, and we'd take the gramophone out to the river, and once or twice they had a dance out on the river, on the ice, with wolves howling in the background.
6: They would explain to us things that happened in the big city that we never knew anything about. And I didn't really come to a city until I was 12 years old, actually. So everything was also new to me. We lived a very, I guess you'd call sheltered life, but happy life.
1: So this is also a period of generally mass immigration to Canada. 3 million had come into the country between 1894 and the start of the 20th century, largely moving to remote regions. Education as a portfolio was so important that the Premier of Ontario was, up until 1934, also the Minister of Education. So this is some of the importance of education for building, I think, this idea of an educational state, or building the idea of what Ontario could be, was reaching out to these new Ontarians and Ontarians who were not living primarily in that golden horseshoe from Hamilton to Oshawa that had been developed largely with the automobile industry. This is also a period where it's just noting automobiles, where in 1916, we know that half of the vehicles on the road were horse and buggy, right alongside automobiles. So the marks of technology and the marks of progress were all over society. And yet schools seem to remain remarkably unchanged from the traditional Victorian model that had been inherited, a kind of a learning that was focused on textbooks, a kind of learning that was focused on the past, and a kind of learning that was focused on bringing together Canadians with a shared knowledge and shared history. So reaching students in the north was absolutely imperative, I believe, to premiers of this province, and also, I believe, the government, not only to be able to stand firmly and say that education was able to reach more Ontarians than it had in the past, but also because school served a fundamental socializing purpose, helping to realize some of the aims of Anglo-conformity. 90% of the learners enrolled in the classes were children who were new to Canada, but of course their parents and their families. We even have a reference to older family members who might have been uncles or aunts or grandparents engaging in some of the learning that came when the trains would come into a community, and the teacher would then have the opportunity to engage with that community.
11: The section men who couldn't read or write, they came nights, and they, in 1 week, could write their name on the board. And they'd grip the pen until the blood would be running from their hands. They gripped the pen so hard. Everybody wanted to do something, so it was no effort to teach anybody.
1: So the learner, the student engaged in the learning, I believe, was seen to be, to some extent, a sort of a light for the rest of their family and others, who could play an educational role in supporting others' learning. So absolutely, the justification in many cases for the schools was that not only were the students engaged in the learning served, but also their families and other members of the community. This remains an important part of how we do education today, is by bringing children together, we're bringing together families.
13: Décorum, ordre, discipline et ferveur, tous les matins, il hissait Union Jack à l'arrière du wagon.
10: Decorum, order, discipline, and fervor. Every morning, he would raise the Union Jack at the back of the car to greet the children of the woods. Washed, hair brushed and braided, and in their best clothes, they were also dressed up in honor of the day of school.
13: Ils étaient 7, 8, 12, parfois 3 ou 4. Certains en étaient au début de l'alphabet. D'autres pouvaient décliner les noms de tous les premiers ministres depuis l'acte constitutionnel.
10: They numbered 7, 8, 12, sometimes only 3 or 4. Some of them were just learning the alphabet. Others could list all the prime ministers since Confederation.
13: Certains arrivaient d'Ukraine ou de Yougoslavie.
10: Some had just arrived from Ukraine or Yugoslavia. Others had never seen anything but the forest where they were born.
13: Une classe multinouveau, multiethnique, et un maître soucieux de chacun.
10: It was a mixed grade, multi-ethnic class, with a teacher mindful of each one of them.
6: We had in that little town many Polish people and Italians, Italian immigrants and immigrants working on the train tracks, the section gang, they called them. And a lot of them couldn't speak English, and they had their wives with them, and they couldn't speak English. Well, this Fred Sloman would have classes at night sometimes to teach them English. So they learned to speak fairly well, and it made for a better understanding of everybody in the town.
15: The Royal Canadian Mounted Police has charge of espionage investigation and checks on evidence following revelations by a Soviet embassy cipher clerk.
16: This is Drew Pearson with a flash from Washington. Canada's Prime Minister Mackenzie King has informed President Truman of a very serious situation affecting our relations with Russia. A Soviet agent surrendered some time ago to Canadian authorities and confessed a gigantic Russian...
1: We know that many of the students who were engaged in the railway school car project were recent immigrants from Europe, and that the focus of instruction was primarily on literacy, but not exclusively. That included elements of what we might call today citizenship education. You know, so the idea of schooling as civic formation is essential, and particularly for immigrant populations at a time between the two wars. You know, so Bolshevism, the ideas of communism and socialism were to some extent as frightening in Canada as they were in the United States, particularly around popular rhetoric.
17: So long as communism threatens the very existence of democracy, the United States must remain strong enough to support those countries of Europe which are threatened with communist control.
15: Prime Minister Mackenzie King, disclosing a sensational spy plot, hurls an international bombshell. That plant did work on the atomic bomb at Deep River, Ontario. And in the story, that radio experimental station figures. Wartime precautions for secrecy were taken.
1: We have a wonderful quote from a minister, from the Minister of Education, George S. Henry, that Bolshevik propaganda finds no place or acceptance wherever the school car operates. There's no doubt that the next generation will fall naturally into their place as loyal citizens. We also see that these schools are referred to as wholesome Canadianizing influences, or means of establishing history, values, and enforcing a kind of civic life that conforms to this notion of British Anglo-conformity within the Canadian context. And so combating Bolshevism, infusing the spirit of democratic learning or democratic ways of governance, but particularly also the sense of what it means to be a Canadian within the sense of the Commonwealth, was embedded in the curriculum of schools, whether they were railway school cars or they were schools that we could find in Toronto. So the school car was, according to Premier Howard Ferguson, adding its quota to the loyal and intelligent citizenship of Ontario. We know of one student, for instance, named Joseph Ruffo, who was referred to as, quote, a little Italian, who came to this country in the spring. After only 12 weeks of learning, he learned English and thus was able to be kind of woven into the fabric of what it meant to be a Canadian. So yes, schools helped to educate children who were not in urban centers, who may have had physical or other obstacles that prohibited them from attending school, that we would bring the schools to them. But they also served an assimilationist end, which we know is derived from a sense of Anglo-conformity within a sense of being British in Canada and being part of the British Commonwealth. And schools, to some extent, continue to be criticized for the same reason.
6: We had Indigenous people living in our town, and they mostly all spoke English. They did speak their language also, and they did have some of their ways that they lived also that was a little different. But we all got along well together and enjoyed each other and played together.
18: Many of these young people during the last few years of the operation of the school car were from Indian families.
10: Former school car teacher Philip Fraser on CBC Radio in 1978.
18: By agreement, the Indian sold his treaty rights for a certain cash payment. This payment in a lump sum enabled the family to buy certain things, perhaps an outboard motor and boat or things like that. And then once they had spent their money, all their privileges enjoyed under the treaty were gone. They could not send their children to Indian school, and almost a generation grew up in certain areas without being able to go to school. When we found this out, we made application with the department to make other stops.
1: We have a record of two children who camped out waiting for the school to come.
9: A place called Rideout, where Indigenous children had come out of the woods in order to go to school, and had set up a tent, including the fall and winter. They put up a tent and they lived there so they could come to school that week.
1: And the Minister of Education, who was also the Premier of Ontario, Howard Ferguson, notes this, quote, two boys living far from the railway line journeyed 40 miles to the car, set up an old tent in midwinter, thatched it with balsam boughs, and lived in it while the car was near.
9: Then after the week was over, they went back to their homes, which would be farther away in the bush and impossible to get to the tracks, you know, every day.
7: Well, I promised to show you the goldfish. Who was it that never seen the goldfish? We'll take a look. Here's the mystery. You'll have to go fast because the engine's coming. I'll leave it here. Now, if the train doesn't come, you can see it again.
6: Mr. Sloman, to me, was like a father. He was somebody very special.
0: I think he was very honest, he was very fair, and he was firm.
6: Very kind, very soft-spoken, and he seemed to know so much, and no matter what you asked him, he always answered you with such a wonderful explanation. And Mr. Sloman treated you like you were a somebody. Everybody was important to him.
5: Mr. Sloman was a good teacher, and we loved him dearly. I still do. They taught us about life. They taught us how to live.
6: Mr. Sloman has given me the idea that if you want to do something in this world, you can. And he's made me a more understanding person of the language barrier and how to treat people so that they feel they're part of Canada. He treated immigrants just as he would treat us. Always a smile, always happy to see you. And never, I don't ever remember him giving a cross word. We're always just so very happy to see him in that. And I feel so grateful to him and his family for doing this. It must have been awfully inconvenient teaching and bringing up a family on a train and moving from place to place. And him and her to do it with such grace and happiness that I think he's left a real spot in the life of history of people, him and all the others that have done the same thing as he has. You know, I've been living a long time. I mean, that's history gone by. And it's possible it could be now because with the way people are teaching from home and teaching with all the stuff they have to teach, it just kind of boggles your mind. It's going back, to old times. It's almost like, to me, it's like homeschooling now. Well, it was almost like homeschooling. For 3 weeks, you were homeschooled. And now a lot of people are doing homeschooling. They now call it remote learning. But it's the same, almost the same thing. You have to govern yourself to do your work and get it done.
1: The school cars are indicative of kind of a universal trend that as we are finding ways to educate, as we're finding ways to improve schooling in diverse and multiple avenues, that the solutions are almost always unique and local, that the railway school cars are a uniquely Ontarian solution to the challenges of educating a broader population. This is a story that is embedded in the very life and history of this province and the people who lived in it.
6: I think I was very lucky. I learned a lot of things. How to get along with other people, what to appreciate in life, little things that we take for granted that we should be so thankful for. Without the school car being there, we would not have had any schooling. We did move from rural to Chinega because that way we could go to school every day. And we had a one-room school in Chinega, so we finished our schooling there.
10: Why did the program come to an end?
1: 1960s Ontario was no longer 1920s Ontario, and the population was not the same population. It was not located in the same places. More and more, we were seeing that the population of Ontario was moving into urban centers and into towns and cities where educational opportunities and schools were already established. And so the urbanization of Ontario continued unabated. And so the school population that would have been served by these school cars had dwindled to next to nothing.
19: The end could be seen approaching because the railway was making changes. Conditions were changing. Roads were being built, in some cases beginning as logging roads, but being continually improved. And in that way, it was possible to bus children out to bigger schools, particularly when it came necessary to go to high school. These railway sections that had been 6 miles long had become 20 miles long, where they had used a pump-type motor car. Now they were using gasoline-powered cars, and telegraphers were being replaced by the central traffic control system. So those families were being moved out.
1: By 1967, once novel, the school on wheels, these remarkable technological innovations seemed like relics from the past. The railway school cars were no longer considered an aspect of modernity. Modernity had moved on to using new technologies such as the telephone and the television to reach students. The trains were now seen as costly, I think inefficient, and most certainly outdated.
11: They were running short on teachers. Fred stayed 3 years after his retirement date, just because we didn't want to leave the children. There was no one anxious to go and stay in the isolated north.
1: Maybe the most important legacy of the school cars, it's how it transformed families and individuals' lives. And I think we are bound by these stories. These stories are what make us, not only the kind of curriculum of the schools, but the kinds of stories that we share when we're engaged in learning. The vision of reaching all people and offering them an opportunity to become literate, to become fluent with numbers, to be able to apply their learning, and to be able to build community as they do it. These are things that we all yearn for, and we know the power of education to change lives, broadening opportunities, allowing students and families to see more than what they might have otherwise seen. A truly democratic education can do, right, is to reach all people, no matter where they are.
7: An ordinary-looking freight train pulls up against an ordinary-looking backdrop and follows the ordinary procedure of uncoupling one car. An ordinary-looking school children from grade one to second year high head for an unusual railway car which acts as an itinerant school in the north. Symbolic of Canada itself, education in Ontario is literally rolling the frontier ever northward.
1: Educational research often proceeds in two ways. One is experimenting, figuring out what works. Will this float? Will it work or not? Let's see. They didn't know whether these railway school cars would work or not. And so I think today we ought to continue to experiment with new modes and means of learning, as we have sometimes done in the virtual world and throughout the pandemic, but continuously to experiment and never to presume that we know the best way in which we ought to school or we ought to educate all people.
6: To me, when you say the school car, I have a good feeling inside that I was able to experience the school car and that I was part of that. I was part of those people's lives. I'm happy for that.
13: La nostalgie du train. La nostalgie du sifflement de ces bêtes puissantes qui viennent.
10: The nostalgia of the train. The nostalgia of the whistle of those powerful beasts.

I'm very happy to be have been part of it. I feel very honored that I was around at that time.

0: It's nice thinking of all those things. It brings you back. It's been such a long time ago that it was a good start for my life. I have good memories. I have good memories. When I see it, a picture of it, or I just feel home, just a homey feeling, like, oh yeah, that's home. That's my life. That's where I started.
1: Goodbye. Get your skis and don't waste too much time.
2: Goodbye, girls.
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0: Good morning, Northern Ontario. Welcome to this Thursday morning. It is the 3rd of September, 2026. I'm Marcus Schwabe in our studios of the CBC in downtown Sudbury. Morning North is coming away the next couple of hours. Martha Dillman is across from me behind the console. Good morning, Martha.
1: Good morning, Marcus. Want to give a shout out to all the lovers of wildlife. It's National Wildlife Day. And living in the North, as you know, we get to see quite a bit of wildlife in our cities and towns. Right now we have a hare that is living, I think he's living under our deck. But he's not causing any damage, so we're just going to leave him there. And it's better than some other creature that might decide to go under
0: there. What do the dogs think of the hare?
1: They know that they can't get them. My older dog has learned that she'll just go out and kind of pounce and wag her tail because she knows she's never going to catch up with it. So, which is a good thing for us.
0: Absolutely. So. All right. Yes. Well, wildlife, I've been noticing some of the geese practicing their flights before they head south. But there was a big flock that flew over the house the other day. Time of year when things will start to change when it comes to seeing the wildlife outdoors. Kids, of course, that wildlife heading back to the classroom before long. And a lot of students will get the chance to swim at school. They'll learn swim safety. Not all, however, get these free courses. There's a man who lost two grandchildren to drowning last summer. He wants to change that. He wants lessons to be made available to all students in Ontario. We'll have that story for you this morning. We'll also tell you about a baby that was born in Sturgeon Falls. And her parents want to say thank you to the construction crew on Highway 17 that let them through while they were in labor, so we'll have that story for you. We'll also talk about rats in Sudbury. Part of the city is reporting more sightings, and the city is stepping in. We're going to hear from the mayor of Sudbury, Paul Lefebvre, in our second hour this morning. And of course, I will have your weather forecast in just a few minutes, but the News World Report is up first at 6 o'clock.
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5: This is World Report. Good morning, I'm Martina Fitzgerald. Monsoon rains in Nepal are making an already desperate situation even more miserable. Persistent downpours are hampering relief efforts. It's turning search operations into body recoveries and putting millions at risk of downstream flooding in neighboring India. As the disaster enters its second week, the number of dead has topped 1,200. Nearly 4,000 people are still missing. Neha Punya has the latest.
6: As rescue teams battle rain to dig through mud and silt, hope of finding missing loved ones is dimming for thousands of families in Nepal. Rescue missions have now turned into recovery operations as the number of deaths continue to climb. Some are laying their dead to rest using photographs and effigies. As that grief hangs heavy, Nepal's leaders are holding the developed world accountable. Parliamentarian Khushbu Oli.
7: Nepal is paying a price for a climate crisis it did not create. This was not simply a local disaster. It is a warning from the Himalaya to the world.
6: This week, Nepal's Prime Minister Balendra Shah delivered the same message, that last week's flash flood is a stark reminder of the risks facing the Himalayan region. Scientists have warned for years about how fast glaciers in the area are melting. Environmentalist Chandrabhushan warns the region is hitting a breaking point.
8: We are now looking at meteorological fragility in terms of extreme rainfall event which is happening across the Himalayan range. It is not one crisis that we are talking about.
6: Relief efforts in Nepal are being hampered by more rain, and officials warn rivers could overflow and trigger more flash floods. Downstream in India, many rivers have already breached their banks. 16,000 people have been evacuated, but the government there says there is no need to panic. Neha Punya for CBC News, New Delhi.
5: Spain's prime minister is defending his government's handling of a massive border surge in North Africa. Pedro Sanchez is facing heavy political pressure after tens of thousands of migrants crossed into the Spanish territory of Ceuta over 2 days in July. He claims disinformation campaigns on social media tricked crowds into rushing the border. Julia Chapman has details from London.
9: Prime Minister Pedro Sanchez batting away criticism in the Spanish Parliament. He insists his government had no advance warning that tens of thousands of people would enter Ceuta. And he denies seeing any evidence of Morocco's involvement. A police report distributed by Spanish media suggests Moroccan security officers encouraged migrants to cross. Sanchez admits that some border officials allowed crossings, but it's not clear whether that was because of an unwillingness or an inability to stop them. Last night, tens of thousands of people protested across Spain. Many said they were demonstrating in solidarity with Ceuta, while some called for Sanchez to resign. In Ceuta itself, residents have been protesting almost daily. Local officials say around 10,000 migrants remain in the exclave. Many are unaccompanied minors. Thousands are in temporary accommodation, while others sleep on the beaches and streets. Spain's government promises to send back anyone who has entered illegally. Juan Fernando López Aguiar is a politician in Sanchez's Socialist Party. He says EU law needs to be observed and all asylum claims will be considered.
10: Just crying out, send them back, you know it's not that easy.
9: Prime Minister Sanchez says Ceuta will return to normal as soon as possible. Julia Chapman, CBC News, London.
5: A Maltese businessman has been acquitted of ordering the 2017 murder of a journalist. Daphne Caruana Galizia was one of Europe's most prominent investigative reporters, renowned for putting Malta's political establishment under pressure. Megan Williams has more.
11: Jorgen Fenech walked out of a Valletta courthouse last night, surrounded by reporters and jeered at by protesters. Minutes earlier, a jury had cleared the 44-year-old businessman of complicity in the murder of journalist Daphne Caruana Galizia.
12: We won against the state, and we won against all the lies that have been fabricated,
11: said Fenech's lawyer, Janella De Marco. The jury acquitted him by an 8-1 margin after 8 hours of deliberations. Caruana Galizia was killed in a car bomb in October 2017. Her investigations into corruption shook Malta, and her murder became a rallying cry for freedom of the press across Europe. Several men involved in carrying out the bombing are already serving lengthy prison terms.

0: Paul McGowan will join us just before 6:30 with our morning sports report. Right now, a few news headlines from the CBC's Kate Rutherford. Morning, Kate.
1: Good morning, Marcus. The city of Sudbury is going to get at the root of a rat problem in the Minnow Lake neighborhood. The mayor says he intends to introduce a motion to get staff working on a plan to address the infestation in a council meeting later this month. Also in the news, there have been three cases of West Nile detected in animals in the Northeast recently. Some information on how to protect yourself coming up. And all it takes is some planning, apparently. Road work was not going to stop a pregnant woman in Sturgeon Falls from getting to the hospital in North Bay to deliver her first child. I'll have these stories and others coming up at 6:30.
0: Back to the rats, Kate. You ever seen a rat in Sudbury?
1: I don't think so.
0: Well, I don't know. I was talking to Martha about that this morning as well. And Martha,
2: thankfully not. No. I'm not a fan of rodents, but yeah.
1: No, I've seen like mice.
0: I've had mice in my backyard every year, but mice for sure. And I saw a muskrat once across the street, just sort of, and it was on the street. And that's related to rats, but not a rat.
1: I think I've seen like little, I forget what they're called, little...
0: Weasel.
1: They're kind of weasely like, and I saw them swimming in the ditch.
0: An otter? No.
1: It looked kind of, but it wasn't an otter. It was like a little slinky thing swimming in the ditch.
0: Ferret, maybe?
1: It looked like a ferret, but I don't think it was wild. It wasn't like...
2: Could have been a muskrat, because they like to swim.
1: Muskrat, yeah. Out near, in the bush near in Garson.
0: All right. But not a rat. But I guess in the Middle Lake area,
1: unless
0: there are
1: I've
0: rats.
1: Like totally erased it from my memory.
0: The only rats I've seen was my brother. You dirty rat. All right. Let's talk about the weather for the Northeast. We will have stories about rats on this morning. In fact, in the second hour, the mayor of Sudbury, Paul Lefebvre, talks about what they're going to do to deal with the rats. And if you've seen one, you can reach out to us. You can text us. Tell us about it. Our text line is 249-377-4153. We're looking at a bit of sunshine for Sudbury, but increasing cloud early this morning. Southern areas, though, the Sioux, the North Shore, Manitoulin, Sudbury, North Bay, should see a mix of sun and cloud today. To the north, it will be mainly cloudy. There's a chance of a shower from Timmins north to James Bay, with temperatures across the north in the low to mid-20s, 21 to 25 degrees here in Sudbury, a forecast high of 24 degrees. Tomorrow, mix of sun and cloud, and it should be warmer. Elliott Lake getting up to 27 degrees. Sudbury, same as today, about 24. Temperatures will range from 21 to 27 degrees tomorrow. Wawa's 14 this morning. Chaplow, cloudy, 15. No fog advisories to pass along, but there is some shallow fog around Sault Ste. Marie, 13 degrees currently. In Gore Bay, it's clear, 17. North Bay with clear skies at 16. Earlton, cloudy, and 16. Kirkland Lake is the cold spot. 12 degrees in Kirkland Lake. Timmins is cloudy, 15. Kapuskasing-Hearst and Attawapiskat all at 14 degrees. Toronto is mainly clear this morning after a big rainstorm last night. It's 19 degrees in Toronto. Here in Sudbury, it's mainly clear. Saw the stars when I stepped out the door this morning. 13 degrees in Sudbury. The forecast high for today and tomorrow is 24 degrees. It's coming up to quarter after six. It is a Thursday morning, third day of September. And did you know that a third of older Canadians report feeling lonely? That's according to a 2026 report by Employment and Social Development Canada. Now, advocates for seniors call loneliness a silent epidemic. The CBC's Manjula Selvaraja says that isolation is a problem that technology innovators are trying to crack. She looks at companionship tech for aging adults.
3: Years ago, long before the pandemic, my aunt Ogie used to join our Thanksgiving dinners in what was then an unconventional way. She would take a place at the table virtually, calling in from Hungary through Skype on an iPad. We would then chat away as we passed the turkey and the potatoes around. Then came COVID and video conferencing became commonplace. That Thanksgiving call of ours would seem old school now for the brains working in age tech, a sector devoted to creating technology to assist older adults. One of the exciting things these innovators are working on is building companionship robots for seniors. One such robot is a therapy puppy called Jenny for people living with dementia. Jenny responds to touch and voice commands, nuzzles its owners, and makes puppy sounds. At the 2026 Consumer Electronics Show in Las Vegas, it won the Best in Age Tech Award. It is currently sold out, though, accepting requests on a waiting list. Another companionship robot that makes the headlines is LEQ.
4: Hey, Carol, do you have a moment to chat?
5: Sure, LEQ.
4: I know you mentioned feeling some anxiety lately. I wanted to check in to see if there have been any other physical or mental health changes.
3: LEQ gets a thumbs up from Canada's Centre for Aging and Brain Health Innovation. But for now, it's not available in Canada. So what then can Canadian families turn to? A comparatively older technology. Smart speakers from Google, Amazon, Apple, and others. Now, as a decade-old technology, smart speakers can feel somewhat passé. But the biggest benefit of these systems is that they offer hands-free access to the internet, a boon for people with vision, mobility, or cognitive limitations.
6: I've seen seniors even just using them for recipes.
3: Emily Jones-Joannes is the co-founder and CEO of Connected Canadians, a charity focused on the digital literacy of older adults. The organization offers both workshops and one-to-one help to older adults trying to navigate technology in their lives.
6: Especially with low vision, that's been a real lifesaver in terms of being able to, oh, like, how do I cook this thing? And they don't necessarily have to go to a cookbook and look at things when their eyes are failing them. So just that the ease with which you can kind of access alternate forms of information, the accessibility side of things is really wonderful and can make such a big difference to folks that, are already feeling their independence is limited as well, too.
3: On the companionship front, one useful feature some smart speakers offer is the ability to make a call to a loved one with a voice command.
6: Even in terms of folks that are caretaking and living with parents with dementia and so on, you know, they have devices where they, whether it's an Alexa or similar, where they can call in and speak to that person, and it's a very easy process.
3: The smart speakers that come with screens can be asked to pull up a photo album or set up to continuously rotate through photos to help trigger fond memories, encouraging people to reminisce. The speakers can also be a quick source of information and entertainment, from providing quick weather and news updates to playing music or videos. On the practical front, they can be connected with smart home devices to turn off lights or close blinds, and importantly, offer reminders about appointments and medications.
7: You have a reminder to take my medications, which was set for 2:28 p.m. today.
3: Anthony Quinn is the president of CARP, the Canadian Association of Retired Persons. He says it's important to involve older adults in any decisions about technologies coming into their lives.
8: And today's older adults have adapted more to technology and social change than most any generation before them. So we should stop treating them as incapable and start including them in the designs.
3: And that means they have to understand the privacy trade-offs with such technologies and provide their consent.
8: So we have to make sure that whatever systems are being set up, that the older adults have the ability to refuse.
3: Though these technologies can extend some sense of companionship and connection to aging adults, Anthony Quinn says they have their limits.
8: It can't manufacture those human relationships themselves, and it can't be an opportunity for government or healthcare providers to replace that human connection with technology as a means of cost savings.
3: The bots may have us beat in some areas of our lives, but they are no replacement for time spent together with a human loved one. For CBC Radio, I'm Manjula Selvaraja.
0: 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Little music for you now, a song from David Francie. This is The Waking Hour

0: That is David Francieff with The Waking Hour, and Dan in Sylvan Valley is up early this morning. Dan texted us just to say that it's a little cooler than the rest in Sylvan Valley this morning, which is just east of Sault Ste. Marie. His thermometer is showing a temperature of 11 degrees this morning. But we are expecting highs in the 20s today across the northeast, low to mid-20s. I'm going to step outside and report on the weather right after the news at 1:30. Right now, we've got sports for you from the CBC's Paul McGowan, who's standing by in Toronto. Good morning, Paul.
1: Good morning, Marcus.
0: How's that rain last night?
1: Oh, man, Marcus, we had hail like I've never seen before. It was very intense. We were without power for a bit. But overall, my car did not end up under several inches of water, so I'm all good with it.
0: And you made it to work this morning, which is a good thing. They've had rain at the U.S. Open down in the States as well, haven't they?
1: Yeah, the third straight day of rain yesterday. And so they do get everything in despite some delays and some stops and starts. And it is a good day at the end of it for the Canadians in the draw. Denis Shapovalov gets through, a straight sets win over Luca Van Ash to get through to round three. And then later in the day, Leyla Fernandez gets through as well, also in straight sets. And she said that looking to her sister in the crowd yesterday helped to calm her down, kind of.
2: She straight up tells me the truth, and it could be hurtful, but it's also freeing. Just today when I lost my serve, I remember looking at her, and she's like, what do you want me to do? Why the hell are you looking at me? I can't tell you anything. So that's on the negative side, but on the positive side, she just said that I'm playing well. Just keep doing what you're doing. You're doing great, and it seems like you're enjoying your time on court, so that's the most important thing.
1: The Fernandez sisters play doubles together on occasion, so not surprising that they have that level of honesty between them. Leyla is off until Friday. We will see Felix Auger-Aliassime on court today, though. A tough second-round match for him against Kirin Khachanov.
0: All right, let's talk baseball, because the Jays, they bounced back yesterday.
1: Yeah, 11-0, the final over Cleveland. And we talked yesterday, Marcus, about Vladimir Guerrero Jr. and his struggles at the plate this year. He then goes and has a 3-for-4 night with a home run, a double, and 5 runs driven in. And there are already articles online with titles like, is this the return of vintage Vladdy? One good game can't really tell us that, but John Schneider says that it does give Vladdy a chance to just breathe a little bit.
3: Oh, it was nice. It's nice for him to have that swing, couple swings, the double on the curveball and the single on the fastball even. It's nice for everyone to kind of exhale. Everyone has been behind him. You guys know I've been behind him the entire year and will continue to be, but that was a little bit of a deep breath for him and kind of a deep breath for everyone. So hopefully he can stay right there.
1: If Vladdy can stay right there, it would be a huge boost to the Jays' wildcard chances. They sit tied right now with two other teams at a game and a half back of that final AL wildcard spot. And they have another big game against Cleveland this afternoon, a 1:10 first pitch.
0: I know Toronto Raptors fans have been on pins and needles waiting to see what happens with Kawhi Leonard and whether or not we're going to get him. And there was some big news yesterday.
1: Yeah, a resolution to the NBA's investigation. And a quick recap. The allegation here, of course, is that when the Clippers signed Kawhi Leonard, they circumvented the NBA's salary cap in essence by agreeing to pay Kawhi over and above his contract by funneling money to him through various other entities. Now, the Clippers have always pushed back against that narrative. Here's owner Steve Ballmer talking to ESPN last year.
4: Up front, I want to say one thing very clearly. We, the Clippers, have abided by the salary cap circumvention rules because that's the right thing to do. We can introduce our sponsors to our athletes. We just can't be involved. We made an introduction, and then they were off to the races on their own. So where could any of this circumvention have happened?
1: The claim, of course, is that the Clippers didn't just introduce Leonard to sponsors. They created a sponsor through which they paid Kawhi. And in concluding its investigation yesterday, the NBA announced that they had found, quote, significant rules violations by the Clippers, and they have levied a fine of 5 first-round draft picks plus $30 million. That is an incredibly steep fine. The question now, as you alluded to, Marcus, is does that Kawhi trade to Toronto go through? Initial reporting makes it sound like the trade will be finalized this week, but we still don't have an official word on that end of the equation.
0: We will wait for your report. Maybe tomorrow, maybe early next week.
1: We'll see.
0: Thank you, Paul.
1: Thanks, Marcus.
0: That is Paul McGowan with our morning sports report. We do have some business news for you in the next half hour. And Megan Reed will tell us, among other things, about a new toothbrush that'll cost you $500 if you're so inclined. So that story and others still ahead. The time now is 6:30.
5: This is CBC News. From our studio in Sudbury, good morning. I'm Kate Rutherford. City councillors in Sudbury will be asked at their council meeting later this month to support a motion from the mayor to get staff working on a rodent problem in one of the city's larger neighbourhoods. Mayor Paul Lefebvre says the rat infestation that began over the summer in the Minnow Lake area needs to be dealt with.
6: They're not easy to get rid of. That's why we need to really support and participate in how can we work together with the population in those areas to mitigate and to certainly ensure that they don't spread even further. Extermination is certainly one way, and that we'll explore that, as well as education and certainly working with the residents in the area to address this very serious issue.
5: The mayor says the motion would direct city staff to work with the health unit, local businesses, property owners, and waste management providers, and could include enhanced inspections and monitoring, as well as public education and outreach. Health officials are reminding people to take precautions against mosquito bites. This after West Nile virus was confirmed in a horse in the Parry Sound district yesterday. It was also recently confirmed in two crows by public health officials in the Timmins and Espanola areas. Health officials say the overall risk to people remains low, but cases of West Nile virus are more common this time of year. Rachel O'Donnell is an environmental support officer with Public Health Sudbury and Districts. She says people should use insect repellent, wear long sleeves and pants, and get rid of standing water.
7: Some good sources of standing water, kind of if you think about your own backyard, would be the flower pot saucers that kind of collect rainwater, kiddie pools, clogged gutters are another good example. And I know people are going to start closing their pools soon. So any kind of pool covers would be another source of standing water.
5: O'Donnell says eliminating sources of standing water can help reduce mosquito breeding areas and lower the risk of West Nile virus spreading. The city of Sault Ste. Marie wants help from local residents, businesses, and community organizations to try to help the proposed Port of Sault Ste. Marie become a reality. It's appealing for people in the Sioux to join a letter-writing campaign. In a news release, the city says even the first phase of the project, at a cost of $250 million, would generate substantial economic benefits for the region. The project could create 700 positions and about 1,500 indirect jobs. The city says it has already approved investing up to $15 million if the remaining funding can be secured from Ottawa and Queen's Park. Mayor Matthew Shoemaker is encouraging residents to write to the Prime Minister and to Premier Ford. Shoemaker asks people to use the template letter on the city's website or to write personalized letters. The Prime Minister is scheduled to be in Northern Ontario today. Mark Carney is expected in Thunder Bay to make what the PMO is saying will be, quote, an historic investment in Canadian manufacturing. He's also planning to tour a wildfire management center and meet with crew members. We'll have more coverage of the Prime Minister's visit to Thunder Bay on Up North this afternoon. And finally, if you think you're prepared, listen to this. A woman in Sturgeon Falls was experiencing early contractions with her first baby recently, and she went to the North Bay Hospital. Mireille Majot says the hospital sent her home to wait a little longer. On the way, she said she and her husband noted that construction might be an issue if they had to race back for the delivery. Majot says they stopped to explain the situation to the construction crew on Highway 17.
8: Well, it was kind of funny because I was still having contractions at that point, so I was trying to get my words through, and the poor lady we spoke to, who was very patient with me, and I had said, well, obviously you can tell I'm pregnant, I'm in labor, we're going to have to come back. I'm worried about having to stop and wait in construction.
5: Aurora Paradis was the site supervisor that Majot spoke with about her delay concerns. Paradis says she and her crew were more than happy to make way when the family came through later that night.
9: I did make them get out and cheer with me. I'm like, you don't know, guys. It could be her first baby. And it was. And I was super excited that it was. And like, again, active labor.
5: Majot says she did make it to the hospital in time and delivered a healthy baby girl. That's the CBC News to this hour. I'm Kate Rutherford. For the latest information, visit our website at cbc.ca/Sudbury or download the CBC News app. We go outside to Marcus Schwabe now with a look at today's forecast. Anybody blocking your way getting out there this afternoon?
0: No, no construction back here. No. But it's funny because whenever I see someone speeding, I like to give them the benefit of the doubt. And I always think, oh, someone's in having a baby. So that's why they're going so fast as opposed to, you know, some fool who's, you know, driving so crazy. Hmm.
5: I wonder.
0: Give them the benefit of the doubt. Well, maybe they're having a baby.
5: Okay.
0: All right. beautifully clear this morning in Sudbury. A little cooler than it has been the last couple of mornings. Not quite as humid. We are expecting a mix of sun and cloud for southern areas today. So by south, I mean Sault Ste. Marie, Manitoulin, Sudbury, North Bay, Mattawa. To the north of us, there will be more cloud than sun. In fact, mainly cloudy skies and the chance of showers from Chapleau and Timmins north to James Bay today. Temperatures, though, should reach the 20s across the northeast from 21 along James Bay up to 25 for more southern areas here in Sudbury. Forecast high of 24 degrees today. Tomorrow's forecast calling for a bit more sunshine around the northeast. The James Bay coast should get some sun. Parts in the north will see more cloud than sun, but we're going to say a mix of sun and cloud on Friday with highs from 21 up to 27. Elliott Lake will be the warm spot tomorrow at 27 degrees. Right now, 14 degrees in Wawa. Chapleau with some cloud at 15. Sault Ste. Marie, just shallow fog, 13 degrees. Can see the sun coming up there. Gore Bay, clear skies at 17. North Bay with some mist at 15. Earlton is 16. Kirkland Lake, 12. It's one of the cooler spots. Mind you, as I mentioned last half hour, Dan from Sylvan Valley says it's 11 degrees just east of Sault Ste. Marie. So a little cooler there. But Kirkland Lake at 12. Timmins, 15. Kapuskasing, Hurst, and Attawapiskat all at 14 degrees. Toronto has clear skies this morning, 19 this hour. Sudbury, clear skies, 13 degrees. And the forecast high for Sudbury today is 24 degrees. Another bout of fighting in the Middle East between the U.S. and Iran. We're going to get the latest for you in just a couple of minutes on what's happening and why. First, the Business Digest from the CBC's Megan Reed.
10: Good morning. The Bank of Canada left its overnight interest rate unchanged at 2.25%, exactly where it's been since October of last year. At the press conference yesterday, Bank of Canada Governor Tiff Macklem outlined the situation.
11: We saw a pretty strong rebound in the Canadian economy in the spring. It's come into the summer with more momentum. That's certainly encouraging, but there is still slack in the economy, and new American trade actions have increased uncertainty about how sustainable that rebound is. On the inflation side, look, inflation's running 3%. That's too high. Our commitment over time is to deliver 2% inflation.
10: Macklem reiterated the central bank is going to be watching the economic impacts of both the U.S.-Canada trade war and the U.S.-Iran war very closely and will be out with its next forecast at the end of October. Some on Bay Street are now predicting that rate hikes could start in the fourth quarter of this year. Good news for anyone who drives. Ottawa is extending its temporary gas tax holiday. Federal Finance Minister François-Philippe Champagne made the announcement in Ottawa yesterday.
12: The temporary suspension of the federal fuel excise tax will remain in place until January 31, 2027. From February 1st through March 31st, 2027, the tax will return to half its regular rate, before resuming fully on April 1st, 2027.
10: That means we'll continue to get 10 cents off per liter on gasoline and 4 cents off on diesel and aviation fuel until the end of January. Back in April, when the holiday was first announced, it was only supposed to go until Labor Day. Finance Canada estimates that the extension will cost an additional $2.9 billion, bringing the total tax relief program on fuel to $5.3 billion. An update to a story we told you about earlier this week. Chevron has signed a $7 billion deal in Venezuela to double oil production to nearly 600,000 barrels per day. The expansion marks a significant commitment to the oil-rich nation, as U.S. President Donald Trump seeks to increase production in that neck of the woods. Chevron is the only major oil company to maintain a presence in Venezuela continuously since 1923. Canada's oil patch is watching closely, but waiting until it actually sees the new barrels before adjusting its game plan. Turning to technology, Meta says that it's bricked thousands of its Ray-Ban AI smart glasses after detecting users tampered with the LED light, meant to signal when the device is recording. It's targeting users who are trying to record others secretly without their knowledge. The crackdown follows a software update that detects whether the indicator light has been covered or destroyed, including mid-recording. The company says it's doing everything it can to deter non-consensual filming. And finally, Dyson has launched a $500 U.S. AI-powered electric toothbrush that cleans and flosses at the same time. The camera jet uses an AI-powered camera in the brush, which live streams the inside of your mouth to your phone. It uses AI to find the gaps between your teeth, and then blasts them automatically with mouthwash. The idea from concept to product took 6 years. One catch, though, you have to use non-foaming toothpaste or it will block the camera, something Dyson will gladly sell you for $11 a tube. For CBC Radio, I'm Megan Reed.
0: $500 US for a toothbrush, Martha? What do you think? Would you shell out that much?
13: I would consider that.
0: What? Really?
13: For some reason, it's my genetics. Plaque tends to stick to my teeth like cement, no matter how much I brush and floss. Mm. And just, I think my dental hygienist would appreciate it more than anyone else.
0: So. They could get a discount through a health plan.
13: Well, that's
0: to
13: what
0: buy
13: I was thinking.
0: Toothbrush.
13: If you could claim part of it, and that, but that would save you overall in your dental coverage.
0: Absolutely.
13: So.
0: But boy, I do like Dyson products, like both the fans that they make.
13: Yeah.
0: And I know my daughter, one of the daughters has one of the Dyson hair curling, drying things, and they're pretty fancy stuff. And the Dyson vacuums, they're good at inventing stuff, the Dyson folks. So,
13: but expensive though.
0: Pricey, absolutely. Let's talk about money and what happened in the markets yesterday. A bit of a rebound on the stock markets in North America. Toronto's S&P TSX Composite Index rose 265 points. And in New York, markets also gained ground. The Dow Jones Industrial Average up 295 points. The Canadian dollar trading overseas this morning at around 72.39 cents US. That is up from yesterday. Gold is up. It's at $4,422 US an ounce. And nickel is trading at $7.44 US a pound.

0: World Report is coming up in 17 minutes from now, and still fighting on the other side of the world. U.S. President Donald Trump said the war in Iran would be over in 5 weeks, but it's been now 6 months, and fighting is flaring up again. This week, the U.S. attacked Iranian military targets, and Iran hit back against U.S. bases in the Middle East. So what is going on? To talk about it, we've reached Mira Sukharov. She's a professor of political science at Carleton University in Ottawa. Good morning.
1: Good morning.
0: So what is behind this latest escalation between the U.S. and Iran?
1: Well, I think Trump is trying to find a way to possibly bring this war to an end, but it doesn't seem like it's happening anytime soon. I mean, the U.S. fired on Iranian targets in near the Strait of Hormuz, where the targets were purportedly laying down mines. And then that led to the escalation that we just heard about, that you just reported on. And then the U.S. attacked a civilian target. That was a wedding, and five people there died.
0: So is this any different from what we've seen in this conflict so far?
1: Well, there hadn't been much active fighting since July. So this does seem to be a new phase, but the war has been going on since the end of February. So, I mean, basically, there are no talks right now on the horizon. And so that's something over the 6 month war, there had been a series of talks trying to get the two sides to agree to terms to end the war, particularly for the U.S. to end the attacks on Iran and for Iran to end the blockade of the Strait of Hormuz. But remember, the Strait of Hormuz was not blocked before the war began, and the war began when Israel and the U.S. struck Iran. So right now, there's not much that Trump has to show for this 6 months dragging on war.
0: Well, and is the strait open at all? Like, are oil shipments coming out?
1: Very limited shipping. So it's quite a stranglehold, but there are some ships, but well below the pre-war supply. And that is why oil has gone up. And Americans and us too are feeling it at the pump.
0: Yeah, I've noticed even here in Sudbury, the price of gasoline jumped another 10 cents a liter. How much pressure is Donald Trump and is the U.S. military under right now?
1: Well, in terms of Trump, the American public is liking this war less and less, and Trump's own popularity is falling. And we know the midterm elections are coming up, and so that could be reflected at the polls there. And in terms of the military, I mean, the capabilities remain strong, but morale is weakening among the thousands of soldiers who have been at sea for 7 months. Some of them did just get a reprieve when their major, enormous naval carrier was able to dock at a port in Thailand. And those 5,000 servicemen are going to be able to blow off some steam there. But long-range precision missiles are the stockpile is being greatly reduced over time. So there are some pain points being felt in the military because of this war that's been dragging on.
0: What would it take for the U.S. and Iran to get back to the negotiating table, bring this to an end?
1: Well, some theorists would say that you have to escalate even more and more in order to decide, for both sides to decide that they want to come to the table. But it doesn't have to be that way. Of course, they can decide now. For Iran, just remaining alive is quite a victory. And the U.S., again, is going to want to, Trump's going to want to have something to show for it. But I think at this point, ending it would probably be more appealing to him.
0: What will you be watching for in the days and weeks to come?
1: Whether Iran continues to retaliate against American bases in the region and whether the U.S. ramps up its strikes even further, whether Israel is going to be the recipient of any of Iran's retaliation with the upcoming Jewish New Year coming up. And that's something Israelis are on alert for. And just to see whether the parties can get back to the table.
0: All right. Well, we'll be watching as well. Mira, appreciate you joining us this morning. Thanks for your time.
1: You're welcome.
0: That's Mira Sukharov, professor of political science at Carleton University in Ottawa, bringing our time to 12 before 7. We do have a World Report coming up at the top of the clock.

0: This week we brought you another difficult story, a local story in Sudbury. A 14-year-old, Caleb O'Neill, is recovering from an assault that happened at a skate park in Sudbury this summer at the end of July. His mother, Stephanie LaBrosse, told CBC his injuries include a broken cheekbone, a broken arm, severe concussion, a nose injury that will require surgery. LaBrosse says everyone in her home, including Caleb, is grappling with the aftermath of the attack. She spoke with the CBC's Jessica Pope. Here's part of that conversation, starting with what LaBrosse has noticed recently about Caleb.
1: Since the attack, he's been by my side, like hugging me, cuddling me, helping me a lot in the house, wanting to hang out with me. I know for sure he's going to need some physiotherapy for his arm once he gets his cast off. And then we need a lot of counseling for sure.
2: How has this affected the rest of your immediate family, those with you in your home?
1: So I have my 72-year-old father that lives with me. My mom passed away a year and a half ago, and then he moved in with me, and that affected him a lot. He went to the doctor this week and asked if he can get some counseling to talk about it because he can't process what happened to his grandson. My 5-year-old daughter, she talks about it constantly, and she keeps saying, you know, she's going to save her little brother, her big brother, and nobody's going to hurt him again. And for me, it's my first day back at work today, and I wasn't sure if I was going to be ready for it or not. But I think seeing my coworkers and the routine is gonna help. But I'm definitely going to have to take some time off for some appointments for Caleb and when he needs me at home and stuff like that.
2: How has this changed your view of the world?
1: I'm scared. I'm scared of everybody. Like, I don't trust people. And like my 5-year-old wanted to go to the park, which was close to the attack. And I didn't want to say no to her because she doesn't deserve to not go there. And I was with her, but then some of the kids who made some comments about Caleb during the attack were there. And as a 42-year-old person and a mother, I felt uncomfortable being around a 13-year-old where it shouldn't feel like that.
0: That's Stephanie LaBrosse speaking with the CBC's Jessica Pope. Now, LaBrosse says she and her family have been in touch with Sudbury and area victim services for support. And for people who are the victims of violence or sudden tragedy, help to recover and heal is often needed. Kathleen Jodoin is Executive Director of Victim Services of Nipissing District. She spoke with the CBC's Faith Greco about the impact that tragedy can have on victims of violent crime.
3: As a service provider, I'm not sure we're ever really privy to the entire impact of such events in folks' lives who've experienced a crime. I have had the privilege of sitting and holding space for folks who have had an experience of victimization. And from what I've learned from their shared experience is that the trauma that follows both in the immediate aftermath and long term has a profound impact on their day-to-day, as well as future relationships. And it can come and go in different ways. As I say, sort of having a longer-term impact than what I think maybe us in the general public first really understand, right? So what we also know is that oftentimes folks who've had victimization may have had more than one experience, and then the compound effect of that can be quite detrimental.
4: Mm. And so what are those impacts? Like, how do those symptoms manifest, or how does that show up in people usually?
3: The impacts are individualized, and as I say, through time and different experiences, they can change and evolve. But what's been shared with me is absolutely feelings of anxiety, feelings of very unsafe or unsure in the world, unsafe and unsure around other people, even, you know, things causing them to have that trauma reactivated, such as sights, sounds, smells. It can also affect their ability, as I say, to feel comfortable within relationships that they've already had or to make new relationships. And there's really, what's important for folks to know, there really isn't a standard or a common experience of trauma. It's, as I say, all individual. And folks just need to be patient and kind to themselves as they go through their healing and recovery process.
4: Hmm. And I'm curious, has Victim Services in Nipissing District, have you seen any uptick in any particular age group or demographic of individuals who need services or your help after experiencing a crime or traumatic event?
3: So we provide services to all genders and age groups, and unfortunately crime doesn't discriminate against who it affects. However, we have seen a trend with younger people disclosing experiences of peer-on-peer violence, either through, in a relationship with somebody or acquaintance of somebody or a stranger. But we have certainly seen more disclosures of young people encountering violence in their own communities.
4: Okay, wow. So like minor, like people under the age of 18?
3: Yes, people under the age 18. And the other thing we hear from our younger victim survivors is that they've struggled in those disclosures to tell a trusted adult. So we as a community have sort of, spent a lot of efforts sharing the message, tell a trusted adult, and yet we haven't necessarily prepared our community to receive those disclosures. And I think we could do better if we educated and informed those people who are in those positions of being a trusted adult, whether it be a teacher, a coach, a neighbor, a relative, on how to appropriately respond to those types of disclosures, how to have conversations around safety, and how to connect them to essential services like Victim Services. I think a part of this conversation is also about bystander intervention and creating an environment in a community where we encourage folks to recognize harmful behavior, how to safely step in or get support from those who are being targeted, and really turn sort of silent witnesses into active allies. And it just goes back to the need for our systems like education systems and sports and community to really promote healthy relationships and, as I say, bystander intervention so that we build a culture of care and respect and accountability rather than folks feeling that they're not seen, valued, or ultimately feeling unsafe in their own homes and communities.
4: Mm. And what are some things that, people who might be listening to this interview, what could they do in their everyday lives right now to be a better bystander, member of the community, if they were to witness a violent act of crime?
3: I think first and foremost, call for help in an emergency situation, call 911, as well as know that there are services and supports for individuals who have been affected, or even yourself if you've been witnessed to a crime. Victim Services also supports not only the immediate victim survivor, but the witnesses and their family members. Nobody needs to go through this experience alone. And through our services at Victim Services, we can absolutely connect you to all available resources in your own community, recognizing that each community in Northeastern Ontario has different supports. And don't be afraid to engage your friends, your fellow classmates in conversations about how do we create an environment that is safe for all of us.
0: That's Kathleen Jodoin, Executive Director of Victim Services of Nipissing District, speaking with the CBC's Faith Greco. So the message there, be involved, get active. And we're asking you to get involved in the municipal election this fall. We've got a survey on our website where you can share what's on your mind. What matters to you? Is it cost of living? Is it transit, garbage pickup? Maybe it's about encampments. Whatever the topic that is going to help you decide who to vote for, we'd like to hear from you. We're asking those sorts of questions in a short survey on our website, cbc.ca/Sudbury. It is completely confidential, but you do have the option to share your story with a reporter down the line. So take a minute, tell us what's on top of your mind during this municipal election campaign. Just go to our website, cbc.ca/Sudbury, scroll down to the bottom, and there's an area where you can fill out that survey. We've got news coming up in 2 minutes at 7 o'clock, World Report at the top of the hour. Right now, Kate Rutherford is in studio with a preview of our 7:30 local news.
5: Thanks, Marcus. Well, rats have been on the mind of many people in the Minnow Lake neighborhood this summer. And now the mayor of Sudbury says he's taking that problem seriously. He plans to introduce a motion at the next council meeting to get staff to come up with a plan to deal with the infestation. And we'll have more on that story coming up in the news. Also, there's no time for construction delays, usually, but especially if you're a woman in labor. A Sturgeon Falls woman made a deal with a construction crew on Highway 17 to clear the way for her to get to the hospital to deliver her baby on time. It all went like clockwork. We'll have more on that story coming up in the news at 7:30.
0: And we're going to talk about classroom instruction in the next half hour of the program. Swimming instruction. There are courses offered at some schools making kids safe around bodies of water, including swimming lessons, but not all schools offer these lessons. And we're going to hear from someone who's hoping to ensure that all children ages 10, 12, have the chance to learn how to swim. That story coming up in the next half hour of Morning North. First is World Report at 7.
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7: 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Some experts say the controversy around renaming Lake Ontario is overshadowing real concerns about the future of the Great Lakes. We'll talk about the impact of the Trump administration on water quality and Canada's water sovereignty. That's coming up on The Current.
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2: This is World Report. Good morning, I'm Martina Fitzgerald. Monsoon rains in Nepal are making an already desperate situation even more miserable. Persistent downpours are hampering relief efforts. It's turning search operations into body recoveries and putting millions at risk of downstream flooding in neighboring India. As the disaster enters its second week, the number of dead has topped 1,200. Nearly 4,000 people are still missing. Neha Punya has the latest.
8: As rescue teams battle rain to dig through mud and silt, hope of finding missing loved ones is dimming for thousands of families in Nepal. Rescue missions have now turned into recovery operations as the number of deaths continue to climb. Some are laying their dead to rest using photographs and effigies. As that grief hangs heavy, Nepal's leaders are holding the developed world accountable. Parliamentarian Khushbu Oli.
9: Nepal is paying a price for a climate crisis it did not create. This was not simply a local disaster. It is a warning from the Himalaya to the world.
8: This week, Nepal's Prime Minister Balendra Shah delivered the same message, that last week's flash flood is a stark reminder of the risks facing the Himalayan region. Scientists have warned for years about how fast glaciers in the area are melting. Environmentalist Chandrabhushan warns the region is hitting a breaking point.
10: We are now looking at meteorological fragility in terms of extreme rainfall event which is happening across the Himalayan range. It is not one crisis that we are talking about.
8: Relief efforts in Nepal are being hampered by more rain, and officials warn rivers could overflow and trigger more flash floods. Downstream in India, many rivers have already breached their banks. 16,000 people have been evacuated, but the government there says there is no need to panic. Neha Punya for CBC News, New Delhi.
2: Israel says if the U.S. agrees, it's prepared to relocate Palestinians from Gaza. Defense Minister Israel Katz says he's ready to remove them in any way possible. Crystal Gumansing has more from Jerusalem.
11: The same day as Israeli Prime Minister Benjamin Netanyahu stood wearing protective gear in Gaza, stating, "We control the area, we are not withdrawing," his defense minister was talking about relocating Palestinians. Israel Katz, at a conference yesterday hosted by Ynet News, reportedly said there's no real solution for Gaza in the end without this migration, and the government is organized and prepared to get them out by sea, by air, by every way possible. CBC News has reached out to Katz's office seeking further clarification and comment, but has not yet heard back. According to local media reports, Katz believes U.S. President Donald Trump would support the plan, that it would be set into motion as soon as Trump gives the go-ahead and other countries agree to take in the Palestinians. Last year, the U.S. president talked about cleaning up the solution in Gaza by transferring roughly 2 million people to countries including Jordan and Egypt. He retracted the idea following international backlash. Human rights groups say such actions amount to ethnic cleansing. Relocation of any kind was not included in the agreed U.S. 20-point peace plan for Gaza. The future of Gaza, the occupied West Bank, and Israeli security is being raised more often as politicians ramp up their election campaigns. Israel's general election is scheduled for the end of October. Crystal Gamansing, CBC News, Jerusalem.
12: After more than 9 months at sea, the U.S. Navy aircraft carrier Abraham Lincoln has arrived in port. The ship anchored in Thailand on Wednesday after months of combat in the Middle East. As Patrick Falk reports, the lengthy deployment raised concerns about deteriorating conditions on board and the mental health of crew members.
13: We're very, very happy to be here in Padia Beach.
14: Captain Daniel J. Keeler, speaking as Pattaya's mayor, welcomed the USS Abraham Lincoln's crew to Thailand for a port call. For the roughly 5,000 sailors on board, it's a chance to unwind after a grueling 9 months at sea supporting military operations in the Middle East. Naval deployments typically last around 6 months, but the Lincoln's mission was extended due to the U.S. war on Iran. Its 286 days at sea is one of the longest naval deployments in U.S. history. It's raised concerns about its toll on the crew, with reports of fatigue, poor hygiene conditions, and mental health pressures. The state of the aircraft carrier is also drawing attention, with rust all over. Experts say some deterioration is not unusual after a prolonged deployment, and some maintenance work could be carried out during the port call. As the crew recharge, local businesses are hoping for a boost. Katslin Ketba runs a clothes shop and says she's prepared extra stock for the visiting sailors, hoping to lift sails. For the crew now, rest, not rust, is the priority. Patrick Falk for CBC News, Singapore.
12: Gloria Steinem has died. She helped reshape society in the 1960s and 70s, first as an undercover journalist exposing sexism and later as the co-founder of Ms. Magazine. She championed reproductive freedom, equal pay, and systemic equality for marginalized communities long before they were mainstream political issues. Here she is, speaking about abortion in an interview

0: Burlington, Vermont, less than an hour's drive from the Canadian border, the usually bustling downtown is noticeably quieter. Restaurants are empty as Canadians, angered by U.S. tariffs, stay away with renewed conviction.
1: For restaurants and hotels, it's devastating.
0: Mark Bouchette is owner of Homeport, a downtown shop. He says Vermont's tourism industry is hurting. In a typical year, 750,000 Canadians visit the state, many from nearby Montreal. But in 2025, and again this year, Canadian credit card spending plummeted by more than 40%.
1: Vermont is nothing like what they're hearing on the national political front, but it's difficult to separate it.
0: On the city's waterfront, Mike Shea says his Lake Cruise company saw almost no Canadians last year and only a small uptick this summer. He, too, worries efforts to lure visitors back could get derailed by the trade war.
2: It just seems to be explosive almost every other day back and forth between our two countries, just needlessly.
0: Jeff Lawson is vice president of tourism for the Lake Champlain Region Chamber of Commerce. He says officials are accepting there might be no convincing most Canadians to return.
3: We really don't know that we can market our way through somebody's moral decisions.
0: For now, the politics, simply too much for many Canadians to put aside. Alexander Silverman, CBC News, Burlington, Vermont.
4: Ontario's progressive conservatives are hoping to benefit from what some are calling a Trump bump. The province is holding three by-elections today. During campaigning, the party has been playing up the current Canada-U.S. trade war. Loretta Redekop has more.
5: A yellow sticker reading "Stand Up to Trump" has been slapped onto the corner of some PC signs in the riding of Scarborough Southwest. The trade war heated up again after the by-elections were already called. When Premier Doug Ford won his third straight majority a year and a half ago, fighting tariffs was the main part of his platform. Over the weekend, Ford unveiled a giant Lake Ontario sign that reads "Now and Always." It's located in another by-election riding, Hamilton East, Stoney Creek. NDP leader Mart Stiles' reaction to it?
6: We, as Ontarians, don't need anybody telling us that this is Lake Ontario. We know this is Lake Ontario.
5: The third by-election is in the riding of York Simcoe. Stiles was asked about the potential Trump bump for Ford.
6: Your comment about the bump, I don't feel that on the ground. What I feel is overwhelmingly that people are frustrated.
5: Before the renewed trade fight, opposition parties had been reminding people of spending by the Ford government, including hotel stays by MPPs and the $30 million private jet purchase later returned. Interim Liberal leader John Fraser.
7: You know, the summer of scandal got broken up by a little Trump eruption and a little Premier's eruption.
5: Now, after a month of door knocking, all the parties hope they've motivated people enough to mark a ballot. Lorenda Redekop, CBC News, Toronto.
4: And that is the latest news from World Report. I'm Martina Fitzgerald. This is CBC News.
8: Good morning. I'm Arkish Schwabi. This is Morning North. That loon knows how to swim, but do your kids? A lot of kids don't. But they can learn in school. Depends on the school. There is a provincial program that allows for children to learn at school, but not all schools have adopted it, and that worries some people. We're going to hear more about that this half hour of the program. We're also going to talk about rats in Sudbury, the furry ones, and council is concerned. The mayor will join us a little later this half hour. Kate Rutherford will have news from our Sudbury newsroom at half past. She's here now with a few headlines. Morning, Kate.
9: Morning, Marcus. Coming up in the news, a victim services professional in the Northeast says her agency has noted a slight increase in youth violence disclosures among minors. This after a 14-year-old was attacked at a skate park in Hanmer, leaving him with broken bones and a concussion. Also in the news, there's been a milestone achieved in the construction of the downtown event center in Sudbury. A good underpinning has been completed, so a foundation can be laid in the coming months. Also, artificial intelligence is being used in agriculture now. I'll tell you about a case at the University of Guelph where it's being used to come up with a super bean. You won't be bored, even though this is a

0: dry bean story.
1: Dry beans. All right, that's coming up at 7:30. It's going to be a little drier today for southern parts of our listening area. To the north, there is still the chance of another shower today, anywhere from Chapleau and Timmins north to James Bay. Just a chance, mainly cloudy for northern areas. Southern areas, going to see some sunshine, and it's nice and clear here in Sudbury, Sault Ste. Marie, showing clear skies. The webcam in Elliott Lake showing a lovely sunrise as well. Temperatures across the north will be in the 20s, 21 to 25 degrees today. Tomorrow, a bigger range, 21 in the far north, up to 27 degrees for Elliott Lake. But here in Sudbury, we'll be steady, 24 degrees both today and tomorrow, which is above normal for this time of year. Normal high would be around 19 for a Sudbury. So it's going to be above normal. And tomorrow, most of the north can expect a mix of sun and cloud. Right now in Wawa, a bit of mist at 13 degrees. No fog advisories this morning, though. Chapleau is cloudy, 14. Sault Ste. Marie, 11. In Gore Bay, it's 17 degrees. North Bay, a few fog patches at 14. Earlton is 16. Kirkland Lake, 11. Timmins, cloudy, 15. Kapuskasing at 13. And Hearst and Attawapiskat, both 14 degrees. Toronto, after that heavy rain last night, has some sunshine this morning. It's 19 degrees in Toronto. Sudbury is sunny. We're at 12 degrees, forecast high for today, and tomorrow is 24. And that brings our time to 13.

0: It is September and students are getting back to class. Many people trying to get in that last swim of the season. But Ontario's many lakes and rivers aren't necessarily a relaxing, calm place. For some who haven't been able to access swimming lessons, they can be intimidating, even dangerous. Now, there's a petition circulating that's working to change that. It's calling on the province to offer water and swim safety lessons to every school child in Ontario, even if it's just in the classroom. And the CBC's Warren Schlote has been looking into this and joins us now in studio. Good morning, Warren.
1: Good morning, Marcus.
0: So how did this petition get started?
1: So it's all coming from a man named Mike Williams. He used to be a labor lobbyist. Now he's living in St. Catharines. And this issue is a personal one for him. Last summer, his grandchildren moved with their parents from Hamilton up to the city of Dryden in northwestern Ontario. And only a few weeks after the move, Williams got the call that his grandchildren had drowned.
2: They moved to Dryden. That was a totally different type of environment, going from a very city-type environment to a more like, rural environment. My granddaughter, she was, curious and inquisitive, and she was exploring her new surroundings, and she made the fatal mistake of getting too close to the water, and she accidentally slipped and fell in. And then in an attempt to try to rescue her, my grandson jumped in after her, even though there really wasn't any possibility that he could rescue her. He went in on a motion. I believe that he had no idea that that wasn't the best course of action to take, because in reality, it only meant that he died too.
1: And Williams told me his family had tried and failed to get the kids into swim lessons back in Hamilton, but they did manage to sign up for swimming lessons in Dryden after they moved. However, Jocelyn and Caden, who were 12 and 15 years old, died just 2 weeks before that first lesson.
0: How hard is it to get into swimming lessons?
1: So that really depends on where you are and also how much you're willing to spend. There are groups like the YMCA that offer basic swimming lessons included with the membership fees. But a lot of the bigger communities in Ontario also offer public swimming lessons for a lower cost than what you might see on the market. Those spots, of course, tend to fill up rather quickly. And in smaller communities that don't have those sorts of things available, even fewer options exist. Williams told me his grandchildren missed out on those swimming lessons because of what he calls the 1 minute lottery.
2: Every time they try to put him into lessons, they would go online and the spots would be full within 1 minute. And I'm hearing from a lot of people across the entire province that this is a problem not only in Hamilton, but all across the entire province. Some places it's not as big a problem, and other places it's a huge problem.
1: So, of course, it can be easier to get a spot in private lessons, but those can cost hundreds of dollars depending on the provider. So he is calling that all Ontario schools should adopt a program called Swim to Survive.
0: I think my kids took this years and years ago when they were in elementary school. Explain what this program is.
1: Yeah, it's been around for decades. So it's developed by a group called the Life Saving Society. That's a nonprofit that works across Canada to prevent drownings, basically. They also train lifeguards, and they set the national standards for swim training. So Swim to Survive is just one of those programs. In its full form, it is a mix of classroom instruction and in-pool lessons, but there's also a bare-bones version that is just in the classroom. That's targeted to grade 3 or 4 students, and it's that basic program that's what's in this petition. Williams says the course material already exists, so it should be relatively easy to get it in all schools. I talked with a spokesperson for the Life Saving Society, Stephanie Bacalar, and she told me that the classroom version really focuses on education.
3: It is important for them to know what the risk factors are for their ages, and also for us to be able to share with their parents what the risk factors are. By being able to share information with students and with their parents, we're more likely to be able to encourage them to also seek out swimming lessons and get into the water and learn to swim. But there are simple things like wearing a life jacket, staying near your kids while they're in the bathtub, and things like that that some parents just may not be aware of. They may not have the information, and being able to reach them through schools is a great way to touch base.
1: So, of course, the classroom is never a substitute for the proper in-pool lessons, but it would at least give every person growing up in Ontario the same basic water safety information.
0: And so why isn't it everywhere? Like, what challenges are there in making this a provincial program?
1: Well, there are a few. Like, to start, there's a lot of schools that don't have convenient or any access to pool facilities, especially if you think of parts of northern Ontario. Of course, cost is another factor. The Life Saving Society does offer some some funding to offset the costs through a school grant program. Some boards, like District School Board Ontario Northeast, have Swim to Survive in every single one of their schools. But if you look at Ontario as a whole, only about 70% of English school boards got that funding back in 2024-25. That figure is down to about 60% of French school boards. And those figures are actually from two school years ago, because Bachelor told me that's because of a change that happened this last year.
3: We have received funding from the government, upwards of $1 million for years. Last year, last school year, we did not receive that funding in full. We received a smaller amount, and then the Life Saving Society actually pulled money out of our reserve fund to try and top it up. So there were some schools last year that were not able to participate just due to the funds not coming through.
1: Now, I did ask the Life Saving Society about this year. They didn't tell me if the province has restored that grant funding. But besides funding, getting this in every school would also require the Ontario Ministry of Education to provide that course material to teachers. I really would like to know what the ministry thinks about this idea. I did reach out to the ministry a few times in the last couple of weeks. It has not responded to my requests.
0: But funding or not, would schools be able to accommodate this kind of a program?
1: That could be a bigger question. We've heard a lot in recent years about how teachers are really stretched thin in the classrooms in many cases. And one of the parents I spoke with said she was worried about adding more burden onto them. However, I did speak with the head of the Rainbow Teacher Local with the Elementary Teachers Federation of Ontario. It's here in Sudbury. Leanna Holm told me that the teacher workload is always a concern, but many teachers in her district have embraced the Swim to Survive program. And she says a public school classroom might just be the best place to have it.
4: Because it's standardized. So that means that every student at about age 8 or 9 will receive these skills, regardless of socioeconomic status, regardless of family situation. And those skills, learning to survive and around water and around while swimming, could be life-saving. And we know that this is a very important skill for students to have.
1: And Williams, who started this whole petition, told me that, you know, of course, he would ideally like the pool lessons to also be available to every school, but he just settled on the in-classroom version to give it a better chance of going through.
0: And as you mentioned off the top, this is just a petition so far. Could it actually lead to any changes?
1: Yeah, like the province has the final say, of course, but at the local level, the idea of keeping people and especially children safe around the water tends to be pretty popular. I spoke with Jennifer Millard in Dryden, where those kids lived. She used to be the head coach at a local swim club, and she actually petitioned her city to add life-saving equipment on the waterfront. Within months, there were life preserver rings at the public docks in Dryden. And at this point, Williams has more than 20,000 signatures on this petition to expand Swim to Survive. But he says that when he's talking to people, they say often that they're surprised that this program isn't already available across Ontario.
2: And quite frankly, I was shocked too, because I know when I was a kid, it was being done. And somewhere throughout time, it's fallen by the wayside, and it's cost lives, in my opinion, because it has.
1: Queen's Park is still scheduled to be on summer break till the end of October, so that's likely the earliest that this idea might see any official debate.
0: All right, Warren, appreciate the report. Thanks so much.
1: Thank you.
0: The CBC's Warren Schlody here in Sudbury, and we'd love to hear your thoughts on this, or maybe your own memories of Swim to Survive. How effective was it? We put our kids through swimming lessons through the city over the years. And I think there was maybe some wait lists to get in, or it wasn't as bad as the story that Warren just shared. But Martha, what about you? Did you ever take swimming lessons?
5: I did. I'm from the East Coast. And at that time, I'm not sure what the situation is now. No swimming lessons offered in schools. But thankfully, my parents enrolled me in the local YMCA for swimming lessons.
0: Yeah, I took lessons in the Y just for like a year or two, and that was it. I know our kids did like up to level 7 or 8.
5: Yeah, I'm not sure what the system here is in Ontario, but I worked my way through those badges kind of thing.
0: Did you get your Life Savings Society?
5: No, I was getting close to getting to work on the bronze medallion.
0: Exactly, that's right.
5: And unfortunately, the YMCA in my hometown ran out of money and shut down for a little bit. So I stopped swimming lessons at the time, didn't end up picking it back up. But now, even though I'm not a strong swimmer, I know the basics when I get into the lake.
0: You can tread water. Yeah. You'll be okay.
5: I know the basics enough to get by. So
0: love to hear people's stories about this, what sort of lessons were available for you or your children. And Has it made a difference at all? If you've got any thoughts about bringing it to classrooms across the province, we'd love to hear you from you as well. You can give us a call on our talkback line, 1-800-461-1138. That's 1-800-461-1138. You can also text us. Our text line, 249-377-4153. And we received a text yesterday regarding a story we were talking about at this time yesterday, and that's public toilets in Sault Ste. Marie. We had a couple of city councilors who disagree on what needs to change. And we got a text from Jackie who says, about 2 weekends ago, my husband and I were walking through the nice downtown plaza that was created a couple of years ago where the Sault Market is. Now, there were human feces on the ground. My husband had to warn me not to step in it. About 20 feet away, there were children playing in the sprinkler by the planters. They could have been barefoot for all I know because they were having a great time playing in the water. Now, having human fecal matter in a place where children might be playing or people listening to music by the stage is a health and safety risk. If food is a basic right for humans, then why is having washrooms not a basic right? This shouldn't even be a question. There should be publicly accessible washrooms for all. It is for public safety as well as personal decency. How would you feel if it was you who was unhoused? Everybody judges you anyway, but it doesn't mean that you get used to it. Having a place to go to the bathroom without fear or being judged is important for the mental health of these people. That text message came in from Jackie yesterday. If you want to weigh in on this story or any other, you're welcome to text us as well. The text line is 249-377-4153.

0: got a couple text messages about our story this morning in the news about rats. One listener says, rats, roads, rancid smells from the dump because of the KED construction. Rats come from the dump and contractor construction projects downtown and all the blasting. Not hard to figure out. And Frank texted us this morning as well to say that he has seen a rat on Riverside Drive in Sudbury last month. It had a distinct rat tail, says Frank. Thanks for those text messages. Now, apparently help is coming to deal with a rising number of rat sightings in a neighborhood in Sudbury. People in Minnow Lake have been reporting rat sightings in recent months, something many in Sudbury say they've never seen before. Sudbury Mayor Paul Lefebvre says he'll introduce a motion at council this month. It will direct city staff to work with the local health unit, area businesses, property owners, and waste management providers to figure out the rat problem together. The mayor spoke with the CBC's Brendan Connor.
1: It's always very complex because rodents, they're not easy to get rid of. That's why we need to really support and participate in how can we work together with the population in those areas to mitigate and to certainly ensure that they don't spread even further. So I think it's important that we provide a motion that basically calls on the staff to engage with the residents and certainly to see what we can be done. Extermination is certainly one way, and that we'll explore that, as well as education and certainly working with the residents in the area to address this very serious issue.
2: Now, you say you would like to see some other partners involved as well, waste management companies, public health officials, and actually ask your staff to look at best practices in other cities?
1: That's right, because other cities have dealt with this issue. This is the first time that at this level that this has happened in Greater Sudbury. And so others have had this experience, so I think we need to learn from them and to address that immediately. This can't wait. It needs to be addressed now. And so I think speed is of essence here. And so we need to get to this. That's why we can't do it alone. It's got to be with other partners at the table and to work together to eradicate this serious issue.
2: What are you hearing in your office? Are people calling you with horror stories? Are they sending you videos?
1: Well, people are certainly calling and very concerned about this because it's been basically growing over the summer. And so I think that, there's a lot of anxiety out there, and for the right reasons. It's not something we want to see in our neighborhoods. And it's something that I think we need to work together to address. It's just not the residents themselves. It's got to be certainly a coordinated approach. That's the only way that we're going to be able to get ourselves out of this situation.
2: And as you work toward a solution, give me some idea what it might involve. Will there be enhanced inspections? Will there be new rules? Will there be public education?
1: Yeah. Well, I think it's all of the above. I think it's going to be extermination. We're going to be looking at what we can do. But obviously, we need to do it in a safe way. These are in neighborhoods at the same time. Education. We know that only around 40 to 45% of our residents use green bins. That means when there's garbage up the roads, and that means if they don't use green bins, that there's obviously wet matter in there, so it smells and attracts the rodents. So maybe we can do a better job of working with the residents to address this, ensure that it's that we don't have basically composting material mixing with the garbage. And like I said, I think it's a combination of all of the above that we need to explore what can be done together.
2: And is your information that right now is isolated to that Minnow Lake area or any other parts of the city in talking about it?
1: I'm not aware of that yet, but these rodents, they move. They move fast. So I think you really need to take this seriously now. And that's why this can't wait. That's why we need to provide a motion to direct staff to do this. We don't have a rodent extermination department at the city. So this is kind of new for our staff to get involved in, but certainly we take it very seriously, and we'll certainly do our best and to play our role, that a leadership role that the city needs to do to support the residents in that area.
0: The mayor of Sudbury, Paul Lefebvre, speaking with the CBC's Brendan Connor about how to tackle the rat problem in part of Sudbury. Don't know if you've seen rats where you are or any other interesting animals. You can reach out to us. Call our talkback line at 1-800-461-1138 or text us. 249-377-4153. Especially if you have a photo, you can text it to 249-377-4153. We're talking politics, U.S.-Canada relations. In the next half hour, President Donald Trump lobbing lots of verbal insults across the border these days. We're going to talk to a communications expert about the best way for us to respond. So that's still ahead. The time now is 7:30.
3: This is CBC News. From our studio in Sudbury, good morning. I'm Kate Rutherford. Following our coverage of an assault on a 14-year-old boy at a Sudbury skate park, a victim services professional in the Northeast says her agency has noted an uptick in youth violence disclosures among minors. Kathleen Jodoin is the executive director of Victim Services of Nipissing District. She says while violent crime happens to people of all ages, more people under 18 are reporting violence from their peers.
4: We have seen a trend with younger people disclosing experiences of peer-on-peer violence, either, you know, in a relationship with somebody or acquaintance of somebody or a stranger. But we have certainly seen or heard, I should say, more disclosures of young people encountering violence in their own communities.
3: Jodoin says it's critical that more adults in positions of trust learn what to do when a youth discloses violence. Sudbury's Mayor Paul Lefebvre says the issue of rats overwhelming a local neighborhood has to be dealt with, and he's asking city councillors to support his motion to be tabled at a meeting later this month to get city staff to work on the issue. The problem has been plaguing people in the Minnow Lake neighborhood, and the mayor says he's been hearing about it regularly.
1: Well, people are certainly calling in and very concerned about this because it's been basically growing over the summer. And so I think that, there's a lot of anxiety out there, and it's not something we want to see in our neighborhoods. It's just not the residents themselves. It's got to be certainly a coordinated approach. That's the only way that we're going to be able to get ourselves out of this.
3: The mayor says exterminators will be brought in if necessary, but he also wants a multifaceted approach to deal with the issue. He says he wants to engage partners such as the health unit, waste management companies, businesses, and property owners. Lefebvre says measures could include enhanced inspections and monitoring, public education and outreach, and waste and litter management. The city of Sudbury says it's reached a milestone in the construction of the new downtown arena. In a social media post this week, the city says all 532 micropiles have now been installed. Micropiles are holes drilled into the ground, then pipes are inserted, and they're filled with cement grout. They help support the weight of a building and ensure structural integrity. The post says next up we'll be laying the foundation. The arena will eventually be home to various sporting events and concerts and other community gatherings. The $200 million project is due to be finished in the fall of 2028. Well, artificial intelligence, we've heard a lot about it lately, is moving from the computer lab into the bean field. Researchers at the University of Guelph have developed Bean GPT, an AI platform designed to help breeders determine which bean varieties should be crossed to create stronger crops. The system draws on decades of breeding research and hundreds of thousands of scientific articles. Mohsen Yousefzadeh Naja Fadabi leads the university's dry bean breeding and computational biology program.
5: I wanted to get the benefit of all data that was published over the internet. I wanted to use all the literature, all the research that has been done all over the part of the world. Maybe one of them would be useful for our program as well.
3: The first beans developed with help from Bean GPT are being grown in field trials. Researchers say these so-called super beans could be on the market within the next few years, potentially giving farmers varieties better suited to disease, weather, and changing growing conditions. And finally, if you think you're prepared, Listen to this. A woman in Sturgeon Falls was experiencing early contractions with her first baby recently, and she went to the North Bay Hospital. Mireille Majot says the hospital sent her home to wait a little longer. On the way, she says she and her husband noted that contraction might be an issue if they had to race back for the delivery. Majot says they stopped to explain the situation to the construction crew on Highway 17.
6: Well, it was kind of funny because I was still having contractions at that point. So I was trying to get my words through, and the poor lady we spoke to, who was very patient with me. And I had said, well, obviously you can tell I'm pregnant. I'm in labor. We're going to have to come back. I'm worried about having to stop and wait in construction.
3: She spoke to site supervisor Aurora Paradis about her delay concerns. Paradis says she and her crew were more than happy to make way when the family came back through later that night.
7: I did make them get out and cheer with me. I'm like, you don't know, guys, it could be her first baby. And it was, and I was super excited that it was. And like, again, active labor.
3: Majo says she did make it to the hospital in time and delivered a healthy baby girl. That's the CBC News to this hour. I'm Kate Rutherford. For the latest information, visit our website at cbc.ca/Sudbury or download the CBC News app. Now we're going outside to Marcus Schwabe, who has the weather forecast. Do I see some clear skies for the first time in a while?
0: Oh, what a beautiful morning. It is beautiful out here. Sunny skies, a few puffy clouds above, but we're going to see sunshine for southern parts of our listening area today. Sault Ste. Marie, the North Shore, Manitoulin, Elliott Lake, Sudbury, North Bay, Mattawa, all expecting a mix of sun and cloud. Environment Canada does say increasing cloud for the Sudbury area. And then to the north of us, mainly cloudy skies. And I was looking at the webcam at the City Hall in Timmins, and mainly cloudy skies there right now. And to the north along James Bay, mainly cloudy as well. Even the chance of a shower for areas from Chapleau and Timmins north to James Bay, about a 40% chance of showers today. Temperature-wise, everyone in the 20s, 21 to 25 degrees. Tomorrow, from 21 to 27 degrees, and a little more sunshine around the north. The far north should get some sun tomorrow as well. Right now in Wawa, a bit of mist, 13 degrees. Chapleau does have cloud, 14 degrees. Sault Ste. Marie, lovely sunrise, 11 degrees there. Gore Bay is sunny, 17. And it looks like Manitoulin is the warmest in the northeast right now. North Bay is at 14 degrees. Earlton with some cloud at 16. Kirkland Lake, 11. Timmins, mostly cloudy, 15. Kapuskasing, 13. Hurst and Attawapiskat, both cloudy and 14 degrees. Toronto, sunny skies, 19 degrees in Toronto. Here in Sudbury, it's mainly sunny at 12. And we're expecting a high today and tomorrow of 24 degrees. That brings the time on Morning North to 22 before 8.
8: Good morning. Here's a quick look at sports. I'm Scott Reger. The Toronto Blue Jays are set to play their series finale against the Guardians in Cleveland today. Toronto rebounded from a loss in the opener with an 11-0 win last night. Ace Dylan Cease was on the mound and went 6 innings of shutout ball.
9: Man, just more runs, run support. I mean, anytime you get a lead like that, it becomes imperative to throw strikes. So I guess in my mind, I'm thinking, all right, throwing a lot of strikes definitely allows for a little more, margin of error. But ultimately, I try to pitch the same way, which is not to give up runs, obviously. So maybe it changes, you know, some pitch selections here and there. But ultimately, I always try to pitch pretty similar.
8: It'll be Jose Soriano on the mound today for the Jays in the finale. They are a game and a half behind the Guardians for the final wild card spot. In tennis news, Montreal's Félix Auger-Aliassime is set to take on Russian Karen Khachanov today in the second round of the U.S. Open. The third-seeded Auger-Aliassime is coming off of a win over Australia's Rinki Hijikata in the first round. And there now appears to be a clear path for Kawhi Leonard to return to the Toronto Raptors. The NBA announced yesterday that it completed its salary cap circumvention investigation of Leonard and the LA Clippers. The NBA stripped LA of 5 future first-round picks, as well as handing the team a $30 million fine. Leonard was fined as well, but received no suspension. That is your look at sports. I'm Scott Reger.

0: We're 20 minutes away from the news. World Report is coming up at 8 o'clock here on CBC Radio 1. And if you've been listening to the news the last several weeks, you know that trade between Canada and the U.S. has been, well, a sore point. Let's put it lightly. Watching Prime Minister Mark Carney respond to the latest insults from the White House has almost become a national pastime. And it's making international headlines, too. That's because many world leaders are agape when verbally attacked by U.S. President Donald Trump. But this was Mark Carney this week.
1: When the Americans stop doing memes, stop throwing shade, stop trying to be tough, and start being serious about having those discussions, we can have those discussions.
0: So is he taking the high road? Well, for some thoughts on how to talk to our neighbors down south, we've reached an expert. Robert Goodman is a professor in the Department of Politics and Political Administration at Toronto Metropolitan University. Good morning.
2: Hi there. Good morning.
0: What do you make of all these insults going back and forth in some cases between Canada and the U.S. these days?
2: Yeah, it's really troubling. I think one of the things that really strikes me is not the idea that the language is sometimes a little heated and intemperate, because that happens in politics. But it's the way that the language and the campaign of insults really feeds into what's more troubling about the Trump administration, which I think is the authoritarianism. I think about this attempted renaming of Lake Ontario. That's troubling to me, not just because it's an insult and not just because it's petty, but because I think it speaks to the authoritarianism of the Trump administration. The idea that, one person on his whim, because he wants to score some points on social media, can overturn hundreds of years of a consensus about what a fact of nature is called, what a body of water is called, that the people have agreed on for centuries. That one person who has a bad day and wakes up on the wrong side of the bed can overturn that with a stroke of a pen. I think that's how Donald Trump sees the world. And I think that goes beyond insults. It really goes to, the heart of his vision for governing, and also the way that vision for governing is backed up, not only by regular people who really don't support him in polls, but backed up by tech companies like Apple and Google, who are making an affirmative choice to go along with that renaming because they're afraid of how the president's going to affect their bottom line. So what I see here is, obviously a president who in a lot of ways is a creature of impulse. He's someone who has, learned through a really long career in the public eye that one of the best ways to attract attention and at headlines and eyeballs is through outrageous insults. I think he's learned that, and I think that's just instinctual for him at this point. But, there are a lot of people who act like that. I think what's troubling is the way that this is also part of a real authoritarian, anti-democratic move on the part of the Trump administration, on the part of the Republican Party, backed by major players in the U.S. economy. So I think it's troubling in a lot of ways. It just goes beyond the language.
0: We've seen our premier here in Ontario, Doug Ford, respond calling Donald Trump a bully, a dictator, a loser. What do you make of that response?
2: Well, it's interesting because I think on the one hand, much more aggressive than the sort of comments you heard from Mark Carney just a moment ago. I think, Carney's response has been on the one hand, say an unwillingness to kind of get into the gutter and to engage. On the other hand, I think you've seen from Doug Ford, a lot more willingness to sling those insults. So I think on the one hand, there's something of a good cop, bad cop situation. I guess the other thing that's really interesting to me about Doug Ford is that, this is a guy who is a center-right politician. He's head of the Progressive Conservatives in Ontario. And I think it's really striking that on this issue, he's consistently been in pretty tight partnership with the federal government as it's been led by Liberals. And I think, one, that speaks to the idea that there is really strong consensus behind Canada's decision to walk away from the trade negotiations. I think something like 76% of Canadians thought that was the right call. And when you have polling like that, you're going to get cross-partisan support for those policies. But also at the same time, if Doug Ford were a politician in the United States, I think his views would align pretty clearly with the Republican Party. And yet, Republican governors and representatives and politicians across the country are fully on board with Trump and with Trumpism. So what's really striking to me is a politician who, in some ways, is conservative, is right of center. But on the other ways, in other ways, he is very clear that Trump is acting like a dictator, is acting like a petty tyrant. And I think what that speaks to, I think, is that One, it speaks to the utter capture of the Republican Party by this authoritarian movement. But it also speaks to the idea that, you know, partly because these comments are coming from Canada, because they're coming from a sovereign country that in some ways has recourse to respond, has recourse to push back against Trump, that say U.S. governors don't have, members of his own party don't have. I think you can see something that you wouldn't see in the U.S., which is a conservative in power who nevertheless speaks about Trump as an authoritarian. You know, that there's really no comparable figure in the U.S. doing that at the same time. And I think that really speaks to what's distinctive about Canada's situation here.
0: What do you make of Mark Carney's responses to Trump so far? They've been definitely more reserved, if you want to put it that way.
2: Yeah. Yeah, I think that certainly goes along with the kind of persona that he's trying to cultivate, the kind of reserved central banker persona. I think there's something to be said for not getting to the gutter and trying to engage Trump in an insult contest, because usually Trump's going to win that, because that's what he's really good at. But, you know, I think a really good column that Negan Sinclair wrote in Winnipeg a couple of days ago, where he said that's what's really interesting about the prime minister's response is the sort of headline message, the point that he started with in, you know, defending the traditional name of Lake Ontario, is the idea that it's an Indigenous word. It's a Wendat word that extends beyond the history of Canada, beyond the history of Ontario, beyond the history of the United States. And I think that what's interesting about that is that when you're in this sort of war of insults, it's not just enough to push back with your own insults or refuse to engage or whatever it is. There also, I think, needs to be some sort of positive vision, something that's compelling to put in the place of the insults that also garners attention in its own right. And that's a lot harder. But I think in talking about indigeneity, talking about the Indigenous roots and the resilience of indigeneity and Canadian democracy, talking about what makes our relationship to that heritage different than the policies that are being carried out in the U.S. right now, I think all of that speaks to a more positive vision of what Canada is actually standing up for. So, you know, I think that one thing that's really struck me in these, you know, last couple of years of aggression from the United States towards Canada, you know, struck a lot of people, has been a real resurgence of Canadian nationalism, which has always been a really complicated topic. But it's interesting to me that in trying to develop a more positive vision of Canadian nationalism that can sort of stand up under the pressure of a trade war, one of the first things the prime minister looks to is indigeneity, is Canada's Indigenous heritage. And I think that there's something really important and distinctive there that's worth building on.
0: Well, I was just going to get to you to wrap up with, what advice would you give to both Doug Ford and Mark Carney when it comes with dealing with the U.S.?
2: Yeah, I'd say on the one hand, it's important to recognize that this position of taking a firm stance in the trade war with the U.S. right now has a lot of public backing. I think people are willing to put up with a significant amount of economic pain and sacrifice if they can be convinced that there's a good reason behind it. And I think that goes back to the positive vision. You know, I think that, you know, because they're politically different, Doug Ford and Mark Carney are probably going to have different versions of what that vision is for their own constituencies. But I think the bigger picture is, you know, like I said, getting in a war of insults or deciding not to participate in a war of insults is one thing. But the thing that I think can really sustain public support and continue to keep Canadians rallied around what's a really kind of difficult economic proposition is having a positive vision of what Canadian nationalism is all about, what we're doing this for, what we're trying to protect, in a way that can actually sustain some long-term support beyond the sort of initial shock. And again, that's a much harder political project. That's why politics is a hard job. But I think that's really that kind of positive vision. What is it that Canadian democracy is for, and what are we trying to defend? Is the kind of thing that I think, you know, both the Prime Minister and the Premier need to continue to emphasize, because that's the sort of way you build long-term support for what could potentially be, you know, a long period of economic pain.
0: Appreciate your thoughts this morning. Thanks for joining us.
2: Thanks so much.
0: That's Robert Goodman, professor in the Department of Politics and Political Administration at Toronto Metropolitan University. We've had to deal with this trade war, the Lake America story. And do you remember also the Gordie Howe Bridge, the dispute over that? Its opening was delayed by President Trump until Canada agreed to a new revenue sharing deal. The CBC's Mike Evans went to the pedestrian sidewalk on the new Gordie Howe Bridge to talk politics with Canadians and Americans.
3: The question that we're asking people today is, are they still friendly with Americans? Do you have any issues with Americans given everything that's happening in global politics right now?
4: Well, you have to distinguish between Americans and their leaders.
5: There's a lot of tension, I think, with what Trump is doing, and it does impact the relations. I only went to halfway point. I'm not interested in crossing over to the U.S. if I don't have to.
3: Is this your first time over the Gordie Howe Bridge walking?
6: This is her first time over the bridge and into Canada. This is my third time. I'm usually running this, but I decided to just walk with her today.
3: We're asking people, and you're the first Americans that we've run into, we're asking people how they feel about the current relationship between the two countries.
6: To us, it really doesn't bother us too much. But, you know, to my mom that really pays attention to the news, you know, she'll text me every now and then, like, they might not let you back over here. She's saying they might threaten us to shut down our power in Detroit. Stuff like that I hear every once in a while. But, you know, that's what we're hearing over here is just, you know, what Trump has done in the retaliations from the, you know, the Canadian president or the prime minister.
7: I think it's sad. I think we need to get over it quickly. I love Canada. I go there all the time, and I want to feel better about it.
3: Being up here on the bridge today, what have you been hearing from Canadians that you might have run into? Is everybody still getting along?
7: Yeah, I talked to a bunch of Canadians on the other side. They were great. We took their pictures, and it was all good.
3: Yeah. What do you think we need to do, or the two countries need to do, to kind of get by this little road bump that's happening right now?
7: I think the politicians need to get a life. I think the politicians are the pits.
8: It's crazy. Allies for centuries, and we're fighting each other, and it's ridiculous.
3: You have friends and family living in Canada?
8: Yes, I have former co-workers. I worked for Canadian Pacific Rail 30 years ago, doing customs at the border. So times were a little different then, right after NAFTA. Yeah, this is ridiculous. It, you know, like I said, tariffs have a place. You know, if someone's dumping on your market illegally, you know, you retaliate.
3: What do you think needs to happen for the two sides, the two countries, to get back together at the table and work things out?
8: Well, I think they need to talk, you know, not give last-minute ultimatums and make the other side walk away. I went to business school. That was no negotiating tactics I was ever taught were correct.
3: And what's your plans for the rest of the day? Are you going over to Canada to hang out, or are you going to turn around and go back?
8: No, I'm going to go over, get some lunch, have a beer, and just have a day.
0: The CBC's Mike Evans talking to Americans and Canadians on the Gordie Howe Bridge between Detroit and Windsor. Well, if you want to weigh in on relations between Canada and the U.S., you are welcome to do so. You can text us anytime at 249-377-4153. You can also call our talkback line at 1-800-461-1138. Right now, a little music that'll be featured in Northern Ontario in the Muskoka District this weekend. The Sam Roberts Band is playing The Key to Bala. Here they are with I Dream of You.

0: Sam Roberts Band with I Dream of You, and they're playing this weekend in the Muskoka District in Bala at the Key to Bala, both Friday night and Saturday night, and coming up a little later in the fall, Blue Rodeo will be performing at the Key to Bala. You know, it's only 200 clicks or so south of Sudbury and North Bay. If you're interested, Blue Rodeo will be there October the 9th and 10th. And if you've got an upcoming concert that you would like promoted on Morning North, by all means, send us the details so you can reach out. In fact, you can leave a public service announcement on our talkback line. You can do that toll-free anytime by calling 1-800-461-1138. 1-800-461-1138. Coming up in the next half hour of Morning North, a new baby in Sturgeon Falls has her parents to thank for her safe arrival, and in part, a construction crew on Highway 17. We've got a story about making way for baby coming up right after World Report. Kate Rutherford is here from our newsroom now with our Northern News headlines.
1: Our top story in the next half hour is about rats and how the problem has increased in the Minnow Lake neighborhood through the summer. Now the mayor of Sudbury is going to bring it up at the next council meeting and ask staff to take some measures to address the problem. More details coming up at 8:30.
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0: Kate Weatherford is here now from our Sudbury newsroom. Morning, Kate.
1: Good morning, Marcus. Rats. The mayor of Sudbury is taking that issue raised by residents of the Minnow Lake neighborhood to councillors. Paul Lefebvre plans to make a motion to get city staff to come up with a plan to tackle what people say is an infestation that has created safety and health concerns. Also in the news, three West Nile cases have been detected in animals lately in the region. Public health is warning people to protect themselves because the virus is active at this time of year. And I'll have an update on the storms that rocked our neighbors to the south last evening and overnight. Details coming up at 8:30.
0: My daughter was FaceTiming us yesterday during that storm.
1: Oh,
0: she's
1: yes.
0: on the fourth floor of, I think, 20-story apartment building mm-hmm. in downtown Toronto. And she said she's never seen the rain come down like that before.
1: Oh,
0: and a
1: gosh.
0: Pillow flew off one of the her neighbor's decks. And she got a notification from the management company at the apartment building saying, stay away from your windows, because
1: yeah.
0: there was some hail
1: yeah.
0: as well. And
1: lots of hail. Toronto Pearson Airport was affected for a while. It's coming back into normal operations.
0: Can't imagine trying to land during
1: no.
0: a storm like that or take off.
1: And I saw TV footage in Guelph of water right up to the windows of cars and buses. They were practically floating.
0: So
1: severe.
0: Big storm. Heavy rain yesterday in Toronto. This morning it's sunny down in Toronto. Sunny here in Sudbury.

0: as well. Sault Ste. Marie, Elliott Lake, North Bay with sunshine. Southern areas will be sunny. To the north, there will be more cloud. Just check the webcam in Timmins and you can see a little crack of blue sky, but it is mainly cloudy there. And further north, along James Bay, it'll be cloudy with a chance of showers today as well. But everyone will be in the 20s today, from 21 to 25 degrees. Tomorrow should be a little more sunshine around the northeast, especially the far north. Should see some sunshine with highs ranging from 21 up to 27. Elliott Lake will be the warm spot tomorrow at 27 degrees. Here in Sudbury, high today and tomorrow of 24 degrees. Most of the north, if not everyone, yes, everyone is in the teens right now. Wawa with some fog at 14 degrees. Chapleau, North Bay, Timmins, Hearst, all at 15 degrees. The cool spot now is Sault Ste. Marie at 13. Warmest is Gore Bay at 18 degrees. Earlton is 17. Kirkland Lake, 16. And in both Kapuskasing and Attawapiskats, it's 14 degrees. A little rain reported in Kapuskasing in the last few minutes, some drizzle in that area. Toronto, sunny, as I mentioned, 21 degrees right now. Sudbury is partly cloudy. We're at 14 degrees, and the forecast high for Sudbury today is 24 degrees. 13 past 8 now on Morning North, and as many in the north know, the route to anywhere by highway can be unpredictable. There can be delays because of weather, crashes, and of course, construction. But babies wait for no one, and the last thing you want during your labor is a delay. Mireille Majot and her husband Gregory in Sturgeon Falls were expecting their first child this summer. Mireille picks up the story from here.
1: So our birth was planned at the North Bay Regional Health Center, which is about a 25-minute drive from where we live in Sturgeon Falls.
0: And there's construction along that stretch. Tell me about that.
1: Well, I didn't even know this. What had happened was the day before she was born, I was in the early stages of labor and my husband and I were coming back from North Bay heading home. And so I knew at some point in the next few hours, I would have to go back to North Bay. And when we were driving home, that's when we were noticing that they were setting up construction. I guess they were working at night. And we were stopped and we waited like maybe 5-10 minutes while I was in the early stages of labor. So I looked at my husband and I said, oh, this is not going to be fine because I know we're going to have to come back sometime tonight. So I asked him to pull over so that we could talk to the construction crew and try to put together some sort of plan, knowing that I would be coming back through later that evening.
0: Well, tell us about that conversation. What did they say? What did you say?
1: Well, it was kind of funny because I was still having contractions at that point. So I was trying to get my words through and the poor lady we spoke to, who was very patient with me. And I had said, well, obviously you can tell I'm pregnant. I'm in labor. We're going to have to come back. I'm worried about having to stop and wait in construction. Is there something that we can do so that I can be put through? And so we exchanged phone numbers at that point. And she had told me, just text me when you're ready to come back. And then later that evening, when things were progressing and I knew that we would have to go back to the hospital, I had sent her a message telling her, hey, this is the very pregnant lady, we're coming through. And she said, no problem, put your four ways on when you get to us, we're waiting for you, everything is stopped. And so when we got there, they immediately put us through and I had noticed that some of the workers were even like cheering us on as we were going through the construction, which was a really, really sweet moment.
0: Yeah, what was that like for you to see those guys while you're in labor?
1: Yeah, it was really nice. And I just kept thinking, you know, this is such a sweet thing that we'll be able to tell our daughter someday. It was a very nice moment.
0: And do you think you saved a few minutes by having the construction open up for you?
1: Oh, most definitely. Yes, there was quite a bit of lineup on the other side when we were going through, so it felt kind of special bypassing all of that.
0: And could you hear what the crew was saying when you went through?
1: Oh, no. Oh, no. At that point, I don't know that I could really tell much of what was going on.
0: And so you made it to North Bay, to the hospital. How quickly did your baby arrive? What happened next?
1: She was born the next morning. So this probably happened around, I would say 11:30 o'clock at night, and she was born a little bit past 11 the next day. But I remember getting to the hospital, and when things had settled and I was a little bit more with it, was talking with the nursing staff and was actually telling them about this. And some of them were like, oh my God, I'm getting tears to my eyes. Everyone just thought it was just such a beautiful story.
0: And I hear that the CEO from the construction company also reached out. Tell me about that.
1: He did. Well, what had happened was a few days after our daughter was born, I reached out to the same construction worker and I said, listen, I would really like to reach out to your boss just to express my gratitude for the service and what you guys did to us. So she did. And I reached out to him, and I guess things just escalated in a great way from there. My email got circulated and landed in upper management into the CEO in the GTA. His name is Ryan. So he had gotten someone from his office to reach out to me asking if he could send a newborn package. I guess this is something they give to their employees when they have babies. So I said, sure. And we received a package with a handwritten letter from the CEO and these adorable little Miller onesies, a stuffed animal, and kind of a little bit of merch from their company, which was really sweet.
0: And this has been posted on social media as well. What sort of response has it
1: Yeah, it's been circulated around. I mean, I thought it was a very sweet story because it impacted my family, but it clearly a lot of other people did too. So it got shared quite a bit on social media and then obviously landed with you guys. So I think that's really sweet. And people, you know, just like to hear a good news story once in a while.
0: How's the baby?
1: She's doing very well.
0: How old is she now?
1: She's about 11 weeks, so a little over 2.5 months.
0: And is she smiling yet?
1: She is. She's smiling and starting to giggle and cooing a lot. And yeah, she's doing wonderfully.
0: And maybe a construction-themed birthday next year.
1: Maybe.
0: That's Mireille Majol. She's a new mom in Sturgeon Falls. We did reach out to the construction company, the Miller Group. Aurora Perdy is from Englehart and is now based in North Bay with Nipissing Miller. She was the woman Mireille referred to just a moment ago, and she was on the job site when Mireille and Gregory pulled over to make arrangements to clear the way.
2: So we were working on Highway 17 just between Sturgeon Falls and North Bay. At the time, I was actually a supervisor on site. So we had a crew of 4 people working that night. We were just providing traffic control for the other operations. So me and my crew, we were just out there making sure everyone's safe.
3: And when Mireille and her husband pulled over, what did you think was going on?
2: Well, sometimes we get people pulling into our closures and it's usually just they get confused and we have to help them out, point them in the right direction. When I got there, she was like clearly in labor and I was like, oh, hello. And they're like, is this going to be all night? And I was like, yeah, like we're going to be here until 7 a.m. And she's like, oh, like I just went to the hospital. They sent me back. But I will be coming through at some point because I am having this baby tonight. And I was like, oh, okay. So I got her number and I was like, just let me know when you're coming back through. We'll like clear the lanes so that you can actually get through quick and you won't have to actually wait at our closure. So yeah.
3: So what was the conversation you had with your colleagues on site about what was going to have to happen when Mireille and the baby and her husband came rushing through?
2: Pretty much I told them, I was like, hey guys, like heads up, don't know when it's going to happen. But at some point we're going to have to hold traffic coming from North Bay just so they can get through quickly. We're going to let them know to turn on their 4-ways when they're getting close. We'll be able to see them coming down the road. When that happens, we're going to hold traffic and then just keep it open until they pass through.
3: Were you excited?
2: Yeah, I was like, wow, I can't believe I get to be part of this. It's pretty cool. First time for everything, and it was just really neat.
3: And I hear that everyone was cheering, you and your colleagues cheering as the car went through.
2: I did make them get out and cheer with me. I'm like, you don't know, guys, it could be her first baby. And it was, and I was super excited that it was. And like, because we didn't know. We had, like, no information. I wasn't going to bug her a bunch because, like, again, active labor. So I was like, you know what? It'd be super fun if we just got out and, like, cheered her on. Because, like, why wouldn't we? We're all sitting there anyway. Might as well. And so we got out. We cheered them on because it's an exciting time.
3: Do you have children?
2: I do not.
3: Okay. But you can appreciate how exciting it can be.
2: Yeah. I was like, yeah, it's a good time. Like, we wish them the best and, like, hopefully, like, happy, healthy delivery, hopefully speedy, you know. We don't want them waiting or anything, but...
3: Well, they didn't have to wait for construction, yes. And that's one thing.
2: Yes, like, personally, like, I know how long it can take to get through these. Everyone does, and I was just glad we were able to get her through quick. She reached out to me afterwards, and she was like, hey, like, I really appreciated that, and she's like, she's totally healthy, like, it was a girl, we're all so happy here, like, thank you so much. She wanted to buy me and my crew a coffee. Unfortunately, they got shipped off to another job, so we haven't been able to set that up yet, but really nice to hear from her again and just know that everything went well and that we are actually able to help out a lot on that day.
0: That's Aurora Paradis. She's with Nipissing Miller, part of the Miller Group, and she and her road work crew on Highway 17 made way for Mireille Majot and her husband Gregory, who are on their way to deliver their first child, a healthy baby girl. And here now is a song for all of our babies. This is Marvin Gaye and Tammy Terrell with Ain't No Mountain High Enough.

0: Marvin Gaye and Tammy Terrell, Ain't No Mountain High Enough. And you know, if you've got a great story to share about labor, a baby, anything at all, we always love to hear from you. Interesting things happening in the north, reach out. 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Well, for people who are traveling on the highways of Northern Ontario, some good news. You'll get a break in the price of gasoline. The federal government is extending the federal fuel excise tax holiday. The finance minister says the temporary suspension will now remain in place until the end of January of next year. It was supposed to expire on Monday on Labor Day. Here's François-Philippe Champagne making the announcement, followed by a question from a reporter.
1: Across the world, conflict and instability continue to create economic uncertainty. The speed, scope, and scale of change is quite unprecedented. And my message at the G20 yesterday was that this is being felt by people across the nation. The price of food, price of gas, the price of rent. These ongoing disruptions in the Middle East are driving up energy costs, pushing fuel prices higher, and putting additional pressure on families, workers, businesses here at home. Canadians did not cause these global challenges. It's very clear. But they are feeling the consequences. Every time they pull up to a gas station, every time groceries are delivered to a store, and every time goods are shipped across their country. And that's why our government acted earlier this year to temporarily suspend the federal fuel excise tax on gasoline, diesel fuel, and aviation fuels, providing immediate relief at the pump. It's in that same spirit that we are extending that relief.
2: Federal Conservatives and Ontario's Premier Doug Ford are both calling for your government to make this measure permanent. Why is this pause not permanent, and what will it take for your government to pause this tax indefinitely?
1: Well, I'm always happy to hear from my provincial colleagues. We're quite happy to do our part, and I'm sure they can look at measures that they can do also with respect to affordability. As the federal government, I would say we've acted on the three major pillars. The first one is housing, and I must say, if you refer to Premier Ford, for example, we've done great things together in terms of housing affordability and what we've been doing in Ontario. If you look at the grocery benefit we put, that was tackling very much the food inflation, the excess food inflation we'd see. And now with the gas tax, listen, we're suspending up to January 31st, 2027. We'll see the state of the world, and thereafter it's going back to 50% and its normal rate. The world is a very volatile place and complex place, but what I can say is that the message I think that people take away today is that we're there for you.
0: That's Finance Minister François-Philippe Champagne speaking about the federal government's extension of the gas tax holiday. Federal Conservative leader Pierre Poilievre welcomed the move, but is also repeating previous demands. He's asking for all federal taxes on gasoline and diesel, including the GST, to be removed until at least Canada Day of next year, 2027. Despite the fact that there is this gas tax holiday, the price of gasoline is on the rise. In Sudbury, I noticed this morning, up to $1.74 a litre. In Timmins, a litre of gasoline these days is $1.83.

0: 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In Sudbury, we're at 99.9. It's 8:30.
1: This is CBC News. From our studio in Sudbury, good morning. I'm Kate Rutherford. City councillors in Sudbury will be asked at their council meeting later this month to support a motion from the mayor to get staff working on a rodent problem in one of the city's larger neighbourhoods. Mayor Paul Lefebvre says the rat infestation that began over the summer in Minnow Lake needs to be dealt with.
2: They're not easy to get rid of. That's why we need to really support and participate in how can we work together with the population in those areas to mitigate and to certainly ensure that they don't spread even further. Extermination is certainly one way, and we'll explore that, as well as education and certainly working with the residents in the area to address this very serious issue.
1: The mayor says the motion would direct city staff to work with the health unit, local businesses, property owners, and waste management providers. It could include enhanced inspections and monitoring, as well as public education and outreach. Following our coverage of a 14-year-old who was assaulted at a skate park in Sudbury, a victim services professional in the Northeast says her agency has noted an uptick in youth violence disclosure among minors. Kathleen Jodoin is the executive director of Victim Services of Nipissing District. She says while violent crime happens to people of all ages, more people under 18 are reporting violence from their peers.
3: We have seen a trend with younger people disclosing experiences of peer-on-peer violence, either, you know, in a relationship with somebody or acquaintance of somebody or a stranger. But we have certainly seen or heard, I should say, more disclosures of young people encountering violence in their own communities.
1: Jodoin says it's critical that more adults in positions of trust learn what to do when a youth discloses violence. The city of Sudbury says it's reached a milestone in the construction of the new downtown arena. In a social media post this week, the city says all 532 micropiles have been installed. Micropiles are holes drilled into the ground, then pipes are inserted, and they're filled with cement. They help support the weight of a building and ensure structural integrity. Post says next up will be the laying of the foundation. The arena will eventually be home to various sporting events and concerts and other community gatherings. The $200 million project is due to be finished in the fall of 2028. Health officials are reminding people to take precautions against mosquito bites. This after West Nile virus was confirmed in a horse in the Parry Sound district yesterday. It was also recently confirmed in two crows by public health officials in the Timmins and Espanola areas. Health officials say the overall risk to people remains low, but cases of West Nile virus are more common this time of year. Rachel O'Donnell is an environmental support officer with Public Health Sudbury and Districts. She says people should use insect repellent, wear long sleeves and pants, and get rid of standing water.
4: Some good sources of standing water, kind of if you think about your own backyard, would be the flower pot saucers that kind of collect rainwater, kiddie pools, clogged gutters are another good example. And I know people are going to start closing their pools soon. So any kind of pool covers would be another source of standing water.
1: Standing water is a good place for mosquitoes to breed. And getting rid of them would lower the risk of West Nile virus spreading. Finally, our neighbors in southern Ontario are waking up and bailing out this morning. Tens of thousands across the Greater Toronto Area and parts of Ontario's Golden Horseshoe remain without power after a severe storm flooded streets, knocked down trees and utility lines following the storm. Localized flooding forced the closure of some major roadways in Toronto, including parts of Yonge Street and the Don Valley Parkway, and suspended subway service during the Wednesday afternoon rush hour. Some roads in the Vaughan area remain closed. The intense weather brought torrential rain, large hail, and the risk of a tornado to wide swaths of southern Ontario. The storm also caused flight delays and cancellations at Toronto's Pearson Airport, although operations are returning to normal there. There has been serious damage done to the Rogers Stadium. And that's your CBC News to this hour. I'm Kate Rutherford. For the latest information, visit our website, cbc.ca/Sudbury, or download the CBC News app. National and international news is coming up at the top of the hour here on CBC Radio 1. I'll be back at 9:30 with a local news and weather update.
0: We didn't get any of that severe weather here in the Northeast yesterday.
1: We did not.
0: Mind you, it was muggy. Could have happened. Could have gotten a few thunderstorms.
1: Well, I was wondering if it would develop because of that mugginess, but it decided to go south.
0: And things have dried up a little bit in the atmosphere. And so we're expecting a mix of sun and cloud for southern areas. Mind you, Environment Canada is saying increasing cloudiness early this morning for the Sudbury area, and there is a little more cloud out there. Still blue sky, though, but the Sioux and Manitoulin, the North Shore, North Bay, Mattawa should all get a mix of sun and cloud today. To the north, there definitely is more cloud. Timmins mainly cloudy right now. Kapuskasing even had a shower earlier this morning. Looking at the chance of showers anywhere from Chapleau and Timmins north to James Bay. Temperatures, though, will be pretty consistent across the north from 21 to 27 degrees. Bigger range tomorrow, highs ranging from 21 in the far north up to 27 for Elliott Lake. That'll be the hot spot. Sudbury will be consistent, 24 degrees both today and tomorrow. And we're expecting a mix of cloud and sun tomorrow. Parts of the north will be mainly cloudy, but there should be a bit of sunshine, much like today. The far north is expecting some sun tomorrow. And as we look ahead to the weekend, Saturday, Sudbury, a mix of sun and cloud, a high of 25. Sunday, mix of sun and cloud, a high of 24. And then on Labor Day, Monday, cloudy skies, slight chance of showers, and a little cooler with a high of 18. Normal high for this time of year would be 19 degrees. So we're going to start next week cooler. And that'll be back to school week for most kids in northeastern Ontario. We'll be talking about that next week as well. But that's it for the Thursday edition of Morning North. I'm Marcus Schwabe.
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0: 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The CBC News is next. Coming up in an hour, it's Q.
2: You might know the actor Lana Condor best from the popular rom-com film series To All the Boys. Now she stars in the highly anticipated movie Coyote vs. Acme. Lana will be here to tell you about manifesting the role and how her late mom inspired her character.
3: From CBC News, The World This Hour, I'm Mike Miles. A trailblazer of second-wave feminism who transformed the fight for women's rights has died. Gloria Steinem was 92. Her decades of fearless writing and organizing reshaped the conversation around equal pay, reproductive freedom, and human rights. Steve Futterman has this retrospective.
4: Gloria Steinem, thank you.
5: She was one of the pioneers of the modern women's movement.
6: All of us must stand up together and say no more.
5: Gloria Steinem first gained prominence as a journalist. In 1963, she went undercover, posing as a Playboy bunny at the New York Playboy Club, exposing the sexist working conditions. From the start, she called for an equal playing field.
6: This is no simple reform. It really is a revolution.
5: In 1972, she founded Ms. Magazine, which reported on efforts for women's equality. Always one of the biggest issues was the right to have an abortion.
6: We are here to announce our determination to stand together in defense of a woman's right to abortion in New York.
5: As for her place in history, she was modest.
7: Maybe I made a difference, a little bit of a difference.
5: Steve Futterman, CBC News, Los Angeles.
3: Israel says if the U.S. agrees, it's prepared to relocate Palestinians from Gaza. Defense Minister Israel Katz says he's ready to remove them in any way possible. Crystal Gumansing has more from Jerusalem.
8: The same day as Israeli Prime Minister Benjamin Netanyahu stood wearing protective gear in Gaza, stating, "We control the area, we are not withdrawing," his defense minister was talking about relocating Palestinians. Israel Katz, at a conference yesterday hosted by Ynet News, reportedly said there's no real solution for Gaza in the end without this migration, and the government is organized and prepared to get them out. CBC News has reached out to Katz's office seeking further clarification and comment, but has not yet heard back. According to local media reports, Katz believes U.S. President Donald Trump would support the plan, that it would be set into motion as soon as Trump gives the go-ahead and other countries agree to take in the Palestinians. Human rights groups say such actions amount to ethnic cleansing. Crystal Gumansing, CBC News, Jerusalem.
3: With tourism already a casualty of the Canada-U.S. trade war, calls are being renewed to boycott cross-border travel. Visits had been rebounding slightly this summer after months of decline, but in border towns, new tariffs are putting a financial chill on tourism. Alexander Silberman reports.
9: In Burlington, Vermont, less than an hour's drive from the Canadian border, the usually bustling downtown is noticeably quieter as Canadians, angered by U.S. tariffs, stay away with renewed conviction.
10: For restaurants and hotels, it's devastating.
9: Mark Bouchette is owner of Homeport, a downtown shop. He says Vermont's tourism industry is hurting. In a typical year, 750,000 Canadians visit the state. But in 2025, and again this year, Canadian credit card spending plummeted by more than 40%. Jeff Lawson is vice president of tourism for the Lake Champlain Region Chamber of Commerce. He says officials are accepting there might be no convincing most Canadians to return.
11: We really don't know that we can market our way through somebody's moral decisions.
9: For now, the politics, simply too much for many Canadians to put aside. Alexander Silberman, CBC News, Burlington, Vermont.
3: Polls are now open in three Ontario provincial by-elections. Premier Doug Ford's been hitting out against U.S. President Donald Trump, Political observers say the ruling Progressive Conservatives are hoping to get a boost from the Canada-U.S. trade battle, but the party has also been plagued by spending scandals, including the brief purchase of a private jet, as well as members' expenses. That is The World This Hour. For news anytime, visit our website, cbcnews.ca. For CBC News, I'm Mike Miles.
12: Taking a look at the forecast across the Northeast today, a mix of sun and cloud for most areas in the region. Chapleau, Timiskaming Shores, Kirkland Lake, Timmins, Kapuskasing, Hearst, and the James Bay Coast make it showers. Highs between 21 and 25. Overnight, partly cloudy skies for most areas. Chapleau, Timiskaming Shores, Kirkland Lake, Timmins, Kapuskasing, and Hearst make it showers. Lows between 14 and 10. And tomorrow, a mix of sun and cloud for all areas.
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14: We have beautiful Lake Ontario here now, but we're going to change it with just a pen to the Lake of America. Lake A-M-K-I-E, Lake USA. We're going to call it Lake USA, Lake USA.
13: That, of course, is not Donald Trump, but the great and hilarious Mark Critch from This Hour has 22 minutes. But the American president's executive order renaming Lake Ontario is not just a laughing matter. Experts say it's also become a distraction from the serious threats the Great Lakes face. Since Trump took office, he has called BC a giant faucet, and he's weakened cross-border agreements that protect our shared waterways and lakes. I'm joined now by two guests who have been watching this very closely. Gail Kranzberg is a professor emeritus and former lead of engineering and public policy at McMaster University. She's in Mississauga. And Daniel McFarlane is a professor at the School of Environment, Geography, and Sustainability at Western Michigan University. He's with me in studio here in Toronto. Good morning to both of you.
15: Good morning.
16: Good morning.
13: Gail, begin with you. You've said in an interview that, quote, these are dangerous times for our waters. What do you mean by that?
16: Thank you, Paul. They are dangerous times. The notion that the U.S. could conceive of owning part of a lake is completely counter to the regulations and agreements that we have together with the U.S. Great Lakes states and the province of Ontario and Quebec. The weakening of environmental regulations, the cutbacks of the National Oceanic and Atmospheric Administration's ability to monitor currents, climate, the Great Lakes are like an ocean, the safe vessel passage, all of that is gone now. And a lot of Canadians worked with NOAA on modeling the future state of the lakes based on a changing climate. That ability has been curtailed. So we have more pollution, inability to predict the future of the lakes. This collegial collaboration that we've had for decades and decades and decades seems to be gone. American scientists, federal scientists are told not to talk to Canadian federal scientists or any other scientists, frankly, outside of the country. So the

0: That is, of course, Blue Rodeo's Hasn't Hit Me Yet, complete with a shout-out to the Great Lake, Ontario. Coming up after your regional update, the next episode of the CBC podcast, Dirtbag Climber. I'm Paul Hunter. 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
1: From the CBC newsroom in Sudbury, I'm Kate Rutherford. The city of Sault Ste. Marie wants help from local residents, businesses, and community organizations to try to help the proposed Port of Sault Ste. Marie become a reality. It's appealing for people in the Sioux to join a letter-writing campaign. In a news release, the city says even the first phase of the project, at a cost of $250 million, would generate substantial economic benefits for the region. The project could create 700 positions and about 1,500 indirect jobs. The city says it's already approved an investment of up to $15 million if the remaining funding can be secured from Ottawa and Queen's Park. Voters head to the polls in three Ontario provincial by-elections today. Premier Doug Ford's Progressive Conservatives hope to hold on to two seats, while the New Democrats wish to hold on to the third. Candidates expect a close race in Hamilton's Stoney Creek after Conservative Neil Lumsden retired in August. Scarborough Southwest will likely be a battle between the New Democrats and the Liberals, while the Progressive Conservatives are expected to hold on to York Simcoe following the resignation of Carolyn Mulroney. Taking a look at the weather, a mix of sun and cloud across the region. Chapleau, Temiskaming Shores, Kirkland Lake, Timmins, Kapuskasing, Hearst, and the James Bay Coast may get showers. Highs between 21 and 25.
0: I'm Paul Hunter, and you're listening to The Current. Throughout the summer, we've been bringing you the best of CBC podcasts. Today, we continue Dirtbag Climber. It investigates the unsolved homicide of a rock climber found dead in Squamish, BC. Here's episode 4 with host Stephen Shua.
2: Hello?
3: Hi.
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3: I'm trying to reach Dave Bridger.
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3: Hey, Dave, it's Brian McWilliams from New Hampshire Public Radio.
2: Oh, okay. Hey, what's up?
3: I wanted to talk with you for a story I'm working on.
2: Oh, what story is that?
3: A story looking at amazing internet products and, I guess, the whole spam operation you got going.
2: Spam?
3: Well, you know, internet-based advertising.
2: I'm not sure what that is.
3: What do you mean?
2: A spam. I'm not sure what that is.
3: I think you know what spam is.
4: Technology journalist Brian McWilliams is trying to keep his cool while on the phone with this guy, Dave Bridger.
2: Well, I don't know really what you're talking about. I work at McDonald's. I'm a manager.
3: Oh.
2: So I'm not sure what you mean about emails. I mean, we do have some specials. I mean, burgers, $3 today. Yeah, I don't even know anything about computers. Well, what is a website?
4: It's 2003, and most everyone in the world knew what a website was. And there's no doubt that Dave Bridger did, too.
3: I guess I'm just reaching out, and it sounds like you don't, you know, you'd rather just sort of hide behind this veil of the McDonald's thing, but it'd be cool to hear from you directly.
2: Yeah, well, you're talking to me.
3: Yeah, but you're just, you know, you're giving me a bunch of BS. So, it's sort of funny, but there's nothing, you know, nothing real here, so.
2: Yeah. Well, good talking to you.
3: Well, I hope we can talk again.
2: Okay, bye.
4: McWilliams and Bridger would talk again. They'd end up talking a lot. And McWilliams would find out that Bridger loved being in the mountains and playing chess. He'd find out that he grew up in the suburbs of Boston. And, most importantly, he'd find out that Dave Bridger was not his real name.
2: I don't like people to know my name.
4: McWilliams would learn that Dave Bridger's legal name was Davis Wolfgang Hawk. After failing to rally white supremacists in Washington, D.C., Hawk embraced the next chapter of his life, online. And understanding this period might be key to tracing the patterns of his final undoing, because it's his actions in this era that would make Hawk fabulously rich and lead him up to Canada, where he would meet his end. I'm Stephen Chua, and this is Dirtbag Climber from CBC's Uncover, Chapter 4, Spam King.

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2: You might know the actor Lana Condor best from the popular rom-com film series To All the Boys. Now she stars in the highly anticipated movie Coyote vs. Acme. Lana will be here to tell you about manifesting the role and how her late mom inspired her character.
3: From CBC News, The World This Hour, I'm Mike Miles. Monsoon rains in Nepal are hampering relief efforts as hope fades for families looking for loved ones not seen since last week's floods. Nearly 4,000 people are still missing, and the number of dead has topped 1,200. Neha Punia has details.
4: Rescue missions have now turned into recovery operations as the number of deaths continue to climb. Some are laying their dead to rest using photographs and effigies. As that grief hangs heavy, Nepal's leaders are holding the developed world accountable. Parliamentarian Khushbu Oli.
5: Nepal is paying a price for a climate crisis it did not create.
4: This week, Nepal's Prime Minister Balendra Shah delivered the same message, that last week's flash flood is a stark reminder of the risks facing the Himalayan region. Scientists have warned for years about how fast glaciers in the area are melting. Downstream in India, many rivers have already breached their banks. 16,000 people have been evacuated, but the government there says there is no need to panic. Neha Punia for CBC News, New Delhi.
3: Emergency crews are still assessing widespread damage after a violent storm swept across southern Ontario. Toronto bore the brunt of it. Expressways flooded, the subway shut down, tens of thousands left without power. Neighboring areas were hit just as hard. Torrential rain overwhelmed roads in Vaughan, trapping some drivers in their cars. Heavy winds tore the roof off a warehouse in Brampton. Utility workers say cleanup and repairs will take most of the day. The head of the UN's climate agency is saying the El Niño weather system, disrupting conditions around the globe, is poised to last into the new year. Celeste Salo says it's the first time the World Meteorological Agency has been so certain.
6: These forecasts show an exceptionally high likelihood of nearly 100% that El Niño will persist through to February 2027. But its impacts will be felt long after that, including on global temperatures.
3: Salo says the Pacific in some areas was more than 8 degrees above normal. That warm weather fueling the intensity of the current El Niño in return, raising continued risks of extreme weather. Spain's prime minister is defending his government's handling of a massive border surge in North Africa after tens of thousands of migrants crossed into the Spanish territory of Ceuta over 2 days in July. Pedro Sanchez claims disinformation campaigns on social media tricked them into rushing the border. Julia Chapman with details.
7: Prime Minister Pedro Sanchez batting away criticism in the Spanish Parliament. He insists his government had no advance warning that tens of thousands of people would enter Ceuta. And he denies seeing any evidence of Morocco's involvement. A police report distributed by Spanish media suggests Moroccan security officers encouraged migrants to cross. Sanchez admits that some border officials allowed crossings, but it's not clear whether that was because of an unwillingness or an inability to stop them. Last night, tens of thousands of people protested across Spain. Many said they were demonstrating in solidarity with Ceuta, while some called for Sanchez to resign. In Ceuta itself, residents have been protesting almost daily. Local officials say around 10,000 migrants remain in the exclave. Many are unaccompanied minors. Julia Chapman, CBC News, London.
3: Ukrainian President Volodymyr Zelensky will return to Canada next week. Radio Canada has confirmed the trip through independent sources. The visit could include two stops that are not yet known. Zelensky was last here in December when he met with Prime Minister Mark Carney in Halifax. So far, the Prime Minister's office is declining comment. That is The World This Hour. For news anytime, go to our website, cbcnews.ca. For CBC News, I'm Mike Miles.

0: Here's a look at your forecast from Environment Canada. Today, a mix of sun and cloud for most areas in the region. Chapleau, Temiscaming Shores, Kirkland Lake, Timmins, Kapuskasing, Hearst, and the James Bay Coast make it showers. Eyes across the northeast between 21 and 25. Overnight, partly cloudy skies for most communities in the region. Chapleau, Temiscaming Shores, Kirkland Lake, Timmins, Kapuskasing, and Hearst may get showers. Lows between 14 and 10.
1: Garvey Bailey and for Tom Power, welcome to Q. Imagine picking up a baseball bat for the very first time and hitting a home run. That's basically what Lana Condor did at one of her very first acting auditions. The role was in X-Men Apocalypse. Not bad. Lana went on to play the lead in the very popular rom-com series To All the Boys. Now she stars opposite Will Forte in the summer blockbuster Coyote vs. Acme. Lana, who was adopted from Vietnam as a baby, says she owes her success to her parents. She's here to tell us her story. Plus, Tyreek or Die makes club bangers that are inspired by everyone from Sean Desmond to Lil Wayne to Azalea Banks. He's here to share his story and unique sound.

from Shelburne, Ontario. That's Ruby Waters with the song called Get a Grip here on Q. And coming up after this, you're going to hear from the musician Tyreek or Die. Tyreek grew up in Galloway, one of the housing projects in Scarborough, and he really immersed himself in Toronto's underground club scene early on. You can hear some of those influences in his music, which blends rap and alternative with electronic beats. Tyreek has built a strong following, mostly through word of mouth. You're going to hear his newest song right after this. Stick around, more Q coming up.

0: From the CBC Newsroom in Sudbury, I'm Kate Rutherford. The city of Sault Ste. Marie wants help from local residents, businesses, and community organizations to try to help the proposed Port of Sault Ste. Marie become a reality. It's appealing for people in the Sioux to join a letter-writing campaign. In a news release, the city says even the first phase of the project, at a cost of $250 million, would generate substantial economic benefits for the region. The project could create 700 positions and about 1,500 indirect jobs. The city says it's already approved an investment of up to $15 million if the remaining funding can be secured from Ottawa and Queen's Park. Voters head to the polls in three Ontario provincial by-elections today. Premier Doug Ford's Progressive Conservatives hope to hold on to two seats, while the New Democrats wish to hold on to the third. Candidates expect a close race in Hamilton's Stoney Creek after Conservative Neil Lumsden retired in August. Scarborough Southwest will likely be a battle between the New Democrats and the Liberals, while the Progressive Conservatives are expected to hold on to York Simcoe following the resignation of Carolyn Mulroney. Taking a look at the weather, a mix of sun and cloud across the region. Chapleau, Temiskaming Shores, Kirkland Lake, Timmins, Kapuskasing, Hearst, and the James Bay Coast may get showers. Highs between 21 and 25.
1: I'm Garvey Bailey, and for Tom Power, you're listening to Q. You know, every musician that I've ever had the pleasure of talking to always mentions a crossroad. You know, we all have them. A time when you're heading in one direction and boom, you decide to change course. Maybe you remember when Alanis Morissette went from pop princess to a rock icon. That's the story of Tyreek or Die. He grew up in Scarborough, surrounded by his boys and surrounded by hip hop. But at home, he was listening everything from pop star Sean Desmond to rapper Lil Wayne to Michael Jackson. Now, those diverse influences stuck. And then he heard Azalea Banks, who, if you know her music, she mixes rap with electronics. Her sound is raw and it's pretty edgy. And Tyreek realized that he could make any kind of music he wanted on his own terms. As an adult, he became immersed in Toronto's underground rave culture. He began to blend rap and electronic influences to create something unique. This is what it sounds like now.

We've got time for one more song before we get out of here today. Nameless Friends are a band based in Toronto, and as their name suggests, every band member performs under a pseudonym, like bassist number 5, drummer number 7, guitarist number 3, and so on and so on. Nameless Friends are currently on tour. You can find tickets on their website, namelessfriends.ca. This is one of their songs. It's called Clara.

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1: Across four continents and 13 countries, the world's most elite athletes will compete in intense, high-level events in the Diamond League. Watch Marco Arop, Femke Bol, Julian Alfred, Faith Kipyegon, and Karsten Warholm push their limits across 15 different events. 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
2: Look, ever since U.S. President Donald Trump signed that executive order to rename Lake Ontario, Canadians have been rallying around the lake. You'll hear how the discourse is playing out in pop culture, at concerts, and in memes, and how it has galvanized the Elbows Up movement.
3: From CBC News, The World This Hour, I'm Mike Miles. With Canada-U.S. trade negotiations at an impasse, Prime Minister Mark Carney says he's bringing manufacturing jobs home. The government spending $4.7 billion to build more than 300 passenger cars for Via Rail.
4: For too long, we bought from abroad what we were more than capable of building right here at home. For the first time in four decades, those cars will be produced and assembled and maintained in our country. Cars that used to be built in the United States will be built right here in Thunder Bay.
3: They'll also be built in La Pocatière, Quebec, the contract going to Alstom. The government says the work will support 700 jobs. The new cars will replace some that are nearly 70 years old. Ukrainian President Volodymyr Zelensky will return to Canada next week. Radio Canada has confirmed the trip through independent sources. The visit could include two stops not yet known. Zelensky was last here in December when he met with Prime Minister Mark Carney in Halifax. So far, the Prime Minister's office is declining comment. A leader in the fight for women's rights, Gloria Steinem, is dead. The former journalist wrote about feminist issues starting in the 1960s, eventually co-founding Ms. Magazine. She talked about her reporting in this clip from a 1968 CBC interview.
5: I suppose I'm a product of my time and perhaps just conveniently ahead or to one side of it so that it makes it easy to write. But it's important now to know things. You have to push your intelligence as far as it will go, but it's more important to understand things.
3: Steinem also helped launch groups advocating for women's rights and assisted in the formation of Take Our Daughters to Work Day. Steinem's foundation says she died yesterday, surrounded by loved ones. Gloria Steinem was 92. BC's official opposition has lost two more MLAs, making it nine departures from the Conservative Party since mid-August, all voicing concerns with the direction of the party under its new leader. Georgie Smythe explains.
6: If you don't have a well-rounded party on the right of center, you simply don't form government.
7: Peter Miliband, now an independent MLA, was the first to leave the BC Conservatives last month. Eight others have followed, including two yesterday. They all say there's been a shift in the party's values under leader Kerry-Lynn Finlay. The BC Conservatives declined an interview and said in a statement, the caucus remains focused on the work British Columbians elected us to do.
8: We have this more social conservative, harder version of conservatism.
7: Stuart Prest is a political scientist at the University of British Columbia. He says there's an emerging space in BC politics to give another option to voters.
8: Looking to capture votes on the right, but also perhaps some of those voters who are frustrated with the NDP.
7: That could come from a new centre-right party that Peter Miliband and another departed Conservative MLA says they'll be launching by the time the legislature is back in early October. Georgie Smythe, CBC News, Vancouver.
3: Three provincial by-elections are happening now in Ontario, with the Canada-U.S. trade war raging and Premier Doug Ford weighing in. The Progressive Conservatives have been using the issue, trying to benefit what some call a Trump bump. Lorinda Redicop has more.
9: A yellow sticker reading, Stand Up to Trump, has been slapped onto the corner of some PC signs in the riding of Scarborough Southwest. When Premier Doug Ford won his third straight majority a year and a half ago, fighting tariffs was the main part of his platform. Over the weekend, Ford unveiled a giant Lake Ontario sign that reads Now and Always. It's located in another by-election riding, Hamilton East Stoney Creek. Before the renewed trade fight, opposition parties had been reminding people of spending by the Ford government, including hotel stays by MPPs and the $30 million private jet purchase later returned. All the parties hope they've motivated people enough to mark a ballot. Lorenda Redekop, CBC News, Toronto.
3: And that is The World This Hour. For CBC News, I'm Mike Miles.
10: A mix of sun and cloud for most areas in the region today. Chapleau, Temiskaming Shores, Kirkland Lake, Timmins, Kapuskasing, Hearst, and the James Bay Coast make it showers. Highs between 21 and 25. Overnight, partly cloudy skies for most areas. Chapleau, Temiskaming Shores, Kirkland Lake, Timmins, Kapuskasing, and Hearst make it showers. Lows between 14 and 10. And on Friday, a mix of sun and cloud for all areas with highs between 21 and 27.
2: It is impossible to think about the feminist movement without thinking about Gloria Steinem. Today, just before our show, we learned that the author and activist and pop culture icon has died. She was 92 years old. So today we want to take a moment to talk about Gloria's legacy and how she changed the conversation. I'm Alameen Abdul Mahmoud. This is Commotion. Elizabeth Renzetti is a culture writer and journalist. Good morning, Liz. Good to see you, friend. How's it going?
11: Very well. How are you today?
2: I'm well, thanks. It's so good to see you. Listen, you've written about Gloria in the past. I'm wondering if we can just start by just asking you, what went through your mind when you heard that Gloria Steinem died this morning?
11: Oh, no, not another one. Not another one of our giants taken away from us at the moment that we need them most. But on the other hand, she leaves behind such a monumental legacy. And her books and her reporting and the influence she's had on young feminists.
2: Yeah, I mean, she lived a long life, right? 92 years old. And in that long life, she changed so many lives and she sparked so many different iterations of a feminist movement. I want to play you a clip from an interview that Gloria Steinem did. This interview is from 1974. In it, she's asked about what she was up to the year that Betty Friedan's The Feminine Mystique came out. And she reveals that it was sort of years ahead of her own feminist awakening.
12: I was making my living as a freelance writer in New York as a journalist. I understood what made me feel angry and humiliated, but I didn't understand why. I dealt with it just by not ever wanting to write about women's subjects. And I guess I was still flattered when someone said to me, "You write like a man." I would say, "Thank you." And it wasn't until several years later when the women out of the left, you know, out of SDS, out of SNCC, out of many of those groups began to really talk about feminism in a political way that made it clear that it was something that concerned all women.
2: She's starting a journey there, Liz, right? She's starting a journey from taking it as a compliment when she hears that you write like a man to identifying something that concerns all women. What's your reaction to that clip there?
11: Well, you know, you have to remember that when she was a young woman, women couldn't have credit cards. They couldn't get bank loans. In many places, they couldn't sit on juries. They couldn't choose a life of childlessness, which is what she did. So really, she was, you know, revolutionary in so many ways. She started writing about, for example, things that nobody else was writing about. So the need for single women to have contraceptives, her own abortion. The sexual harassment she experienced when she worked at the Playboy Club, most famously.
2: That's right.
11: And she was also the thing that I found so inspiring about her is that she was, she understood in a very profound way that feminism is one of a group of kind of intersecting systems of oppression that all have to be taken into account at the same time. So she worked for workers' rights. She was a huge proponent of racial justice, for example. And I saw her speak with Angela Davis at the Women's March in Washington in 2017, a moment now that we look back on, you know, they spoke with such hope, you know, this is a great kind of democratic moment. Hundreds of thousands of women in Washington, millions around the world gathered together. And looking back now in this time of profound backlash to the rights of women and girls and trans people and non-binary people, her legacy, I think, is even more powerful.

0: CBC Newsroom in Sudbury. I'm Kate Rutherford. The former board of the Children's Aid Society of Sudbury and Manitoulin is rejecting allegations it disregarded child safety and acted in bad faith in its responsibilities to children and youth. Last week, the Ministry of Children, Community and Social Services appointed a supervisor to administer the agency. It cited concerns about children's safety, rights and standards of care, in addition to what it called financial and operational mismanagement. In a statement forwarded by former board member Glenn Tebow, they write, "The picture provided by the ministry is incomplete and lacks context." They write that they've been clear with the ministry on a long-standing shortage of residential resources and services for children and youth with complex needs, and also increasing costs to provide support. It says they have extensive documentation of the discussion around financial updates and challenges, and there should be a public and transparent examination of the full history and facts. They say they no longer have any role in the child welfare services in the region. Taking a look at the forecast, a mix of sun and cloud for most areas, Shaplo, Temiskaming, Kirkland Lake, Timmins, Kapuskasing, Hearst, and the James Bay coast may get showers, highs ranging between 21 and 25. Partly cloudy skies overnight.
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0: Hello and welcome to our program.
1: Hi, Bob. Thank you for having me.
0: What made you realize that we might be that frog in a pot of boiling water?
1: That is a good question. I think for me, one of the most interesting data that I've seen is that belief in climate change, I'm talking mostly about America right now, but belief in climate change in America has been steadily rising in the past 10 to 15 years. So more and more people are believing that climate change is real and it's happening. More people are also getting worried about climate change in general. It's not at a big level, but it's rising a little bit. But the most interesting graphs for me and the data for me is that the percentage of people across all political aisles that say that climate change is an important issue for them and it's a voting issue for them has remained relatively stable at around 35% to maximum 40%. So climate change was just not a talking point in the last election in America. It's still not a talking point in most of the local elections that's going on. So I think that to me is a very interesting aspect that's going on, right? Like, so people believe climate change is happening. People somehow think that, you know, climate change will be bad for America or for the rest of the world, but it's just not a voting issue. People don't care about climate change. And that has just remained steady in the last 10 to 20 years. So I think that to me was the first aspect that I just found super puzzling and super important to study.
0: So how did you study this effect?
1: So in this study, what we found was that when we present people temperature data, like when we show, you know, how the temperature has changed in the past 50 years to 100 years for different towns across Europe and America, and we showed them that rising trend over a period of time, and we asked them, how worried are you about climate change and how important do you think climate change is an issue? People think, you know, it's kind of an important issue. Maybe they're slightly worried about climate change. But when we presented the same underlying trend in a different format, in a discrete format, where we presented people how much the local lake in a particular town has changed over a period of time, whether or not it used to freeze and does it freeze now, then people's worry and urgency about climate change was significantly higher when they were presented the temperature data. You know, maybe in the 1940s, 1980s, it used to freeze a lot, but now it doesn't freeze as much. When people see this, it gives them this kind of thing like, oh, things have really changed, right? It used to happen, something used to be good, and now it's not good anymore. Whereas when we're presenting people this temperature data, and I would argue like when we talk about carbon dioxide emissions and things like that, it is very abstract in our perception, right? Like, you know, it's getting hotter, so what, right? But when we help people recognize and understand that climate change is already affecting their lives right now, and it will affect their lives in personal dramatic consequences, then people sit up and take more notice about climate change.
0: So why does that effect happen? Why the lake freezing would snap people out of this seeing climate change as a new normal?
1: I would say there are two aspects to it. So just the mere fact that I'm talking about lake freeze, right? You're already kind of imagining, you know, back in your childhood days, you could go to your local lake, you could maybe go ice skating. There was a bit of a winter tradition about it. And now that's loss, right? When I'm talking about a lake used to freeze, lake doesn't freeze, you're immediately doing some kind of vivid mental imagery about this scenario. When I'm talking about temperature, there's probably not much concrete imagination that you're doing when I'm talking about temperature or carbon emissions. The other aspect to it is people think that things have suddenly changed when we talk about lake freeze, even though this change in the lake freeze has been gradual in our perception, right? Like, it's not like until 1980, it always used to freeze. And then suddenly after 1980, it stopped freezing. You know, there are some years where they will freeze. You know, that's natural variation. That will also happen, right? But this lake freeze aspect snaps us out of this. Things are slowly, slowly changing. But it's like, oh, things have suddenly dramatically changed.
0: So why do you think we humans tend to do this, to sort of adapt to things?
1: Basically, what's happening with climate change is our minds are gaslighting us into thinking it's not a big deal. Even though I've been working on climate change 5 to 10 years almost now, I still sometimes think it's going to be okay. And what happens with climate change is that if you look at in the last 50 years or last 100 years, the rate at which we have emitted carbon in the atmosphere is unprecedented and insane. But in our daily perception, in our window of cognition with our limited memories and our limited attention span, climate change is only leading to slow and gradual changes in daily weather. Right? So there will be some days that are particularly warm. There'll be some winters that are particularly warmer and, you know, maybe lake has not frozen or something like that. But in our daily experiences, climate change is not leading to drastic changes instantly right now. In our small window of perception, climate change seems very slow and very gradual. Even though, you know, if I was to magically transport you 30 years in the past, you would be absolutely blown away by how different, you know, your summers used to be and our winters used to be. And I would say that this argument also applies to other aspects too, right? Like rising inequality, our adaptation to gun violence, or political violence for that matter too, right? So that, I think, is the biggest tragedy of climate change. That it's happening really fast in Earth's cycle, but in our perception, it's happening way too slowly.
0: Now, beyond the freezing lake analogy, I understand that you were in Los Angeles during the terrible wildfires, the beginning of 2025. What did you experience?
1: I just moved to LA. I could see the fires from my balcony, actually. We were just at the edge of the evacuation warning sign, but we decided to evacuate when the ashes were pouring down, basically. It was pretty horrible. Very anxiety-inducing, too. I think I feel very lucky, because if the winds had gone a different way, it could have been even more devastating than it was. So I think we had lucked out a bit over there, and we had to evacuate, and we were lucky enough that we had a set of friends that we could stay at their place for a week before we could come back to our place.
0: So what would you say to a listener who's ready to surrender to climate change as a new normal and has just tuned it out?
1: I would say to the listeners is that there's a big difference between an Earth that is warmed by 2.5 degrees or 3 degrees. I do say that we need to use a kind of a binary framing to communicate about climate change. But I would encourage us to get away from a binary kind of thinking in terms of thinking about the consequences of climate change. We have to deal with the effects of climate change for the centuries to come now. It's not going to be the case that by 2100, we reach 2.5 degrees Celsius or 3 degrees Celsius and it's the end. That's not what's going to happen. Every degree of warming that we can prevent is going to save countless lives, and it's going to save countless number of sufferings. So if people are feeling hopeless about national level politics or international level politics, there's so much we can do at the local level. Make our towns more resilient to climate change. Connect to your neighbors in terms of uncertainty, in terms of rising climate disasters. Having a good, solid local base, that supportive group that relies on each other, helps out each other, making a town that's resilient to flooding, that's resilient to climate disasters, and has supportive infrastructure is really, really important. So I would encourage everyone to get involved in the local politics as much as possible and build a strong local community.
0: Dr. Dubé, thank you so much for your time.
1: Thank you, Bob, so much.
0: Dr. Rachid Dubé is a computational cognitive scientist and assistant professor at UCLA.

0: I have prepared a Trevor rap.
1: I don't.
2: Please say thank you to the Roots and Harmony Choir.
0: So fun. Thank you. Mom, did you ever think our name would be sung like that before?
3: That is absolutely wonderful.
0: Okay. Seal of approval.
2: Thank you, everyone, for coming out tonight and enjoying the show. I hope you had a great time, and I look forward to doing this again in 10 more years.
0: Ooh, yeah. 10 more years. Yes. I'm Ife Chiwetelu.
2: And I'm Trevor Dineen. Take care, everybody. Yeah.

0: Tim, did you know about the one in Bow Island?
1: We knew there was another giant putter when we looked into all this. We later discovered it was in Alberta, unfortunately. so we knew there was another putter around. We wanted to create something kind of cool. The ball was kind of already rolling. And then we found out 4 hours south of us, there's another giant putter. So kind of funny.
0: I think there's, we'll get to it, but I think there's opportunity in this. Dale, what do you think of Tim putting up a big putter of his own?
2: Hey, I have no problem with this. This is good. A little bit of an inter-community rivalry. That's what fun's all about.
0: Yeah, no kidding. Well, based on what we know and have seen here, we think the new one in Sylvan Lake is bigger. But let's get to the measurements, starting with the original. Dale, how big is the putter your dad designed in Bow Island?
2: Well, it was kind of difficult to measure because, you know, the butt end of the putter or the grip end must be like 40 feet in the air. So we had to get somebody with a kind of interesting lift device to measure it. But anyway, it appears that from the tip of the putter to the top of the grip, it is 36 feet, 1 inch.
0: 36 feet, 1 inch. Tim, what's the number in Sylvan Lake?
1: Okay, so we weren't sure how it was being measured. We were going off what Google had said the measurement was, that was about 20 feet for Bow Island. So we would maybe actually have to remeasure to the tip of ours. We measured directly down the handle to the bottom.
0: What did you get to? So
1: we're about 27.
0: Okay. You know what else?
1: Be bigger than that, but yeah, very close.
0: We could also, get some engineering students in there to estimate weight and all that. There's a lot of ways to measure the biggest putter. So I don't know. It sounds to me like this is yet an unsettled question.
2: Yeah, well, you know, it could be, you know, but the difference between the tip and the base is maybe only a foot. So it's not a significant difference.
0: Okay. Well, Tim, what's your next step in trying to figure this out, or is this the end of it?
1: Well, we'll have to get something tall to get up there to measure an exact measurement. But we'll maybe keep this going a little bit. This is fun.
0: Yeah, this is fun. So, yeah. I mean, have either of you had a mind, Dale, we'll start with you, to contact the Guinness Book of World Records?
2: Well, you know, Dad was never against a chuckle or a smile. So that's sort of what this was all based on, was just a little bit of fun banter. But no, he's built all sorts of things. You know, he never built anything small. It's always life size or larger. And he has 8 or 9 different things that he's built over the years. And no, Guinness Book of Records, I don't think was ever in the cards.
0: All right. Tim, I mean, if we're going off, you know, some rickety information here, but I think you might have the second biggest putter in Alberta. How does that feel?
1: Yeah, I mean, still a big putter, so we're just excited. Maybe we need people just to come look at them both and they can be the judge.
0: That's right. You know, that is what I wanted to get to, that you could talk to tourism operators or, tourism officers, kind of the champions in the Department of Tourism at Sylvan Lake and in Bow Island. And you could get together and market like a giant putter tour of Alberta.
1: Definitely.
3: That was Tim Nelson of Lakeside Go-Karts and Mini Golf in Sylvan Lake, and Dale Thacker, a member of the Bow Island Golf Club. Thanks to Lauren McGinnis, host of the Calgary Eye Opener.

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3: When there's a dog in need, Brady Oliveira and Alex Blumberg are hitting the ground running. Catch the new series, Must Love Dogs, a heartwarming show about a dog-loving couple and Brady's life as a running back for the Winnipeg Blue Bombers and a CFL All-Star. 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
0: Coming up after the news, it's Up North with Jonathan Pinto.

0: coming up this hour. A new UN report says we are now all but guaranteed to see global warming above 1.5 degrees Celsius within the next 10 years. But scientists say it might not be too late if we act now. We'll talk about it. And data centers in Northern Ontario. It's been a hot topic in recent weeks, especially in Sault Ste. Marie, where residents have expressed concern over the energy demands of large-scale data centers. We'll hear more from a clean energy advocate. But first, here's Brendan Connor with your regional headlines.
1: A big day for economic investment in Northern Ontario today, Jonathan, by two different levels of government. The Prime Minister is in Thunder Bay to announce a huge investment of $4.7 billion for new passenger rail cars. And the Alstom plant in Thunder Bay will get a lot of that work. Some will go to Quebec, but a lot of it in Thunder Bay. Also, the province investing $5 million today to help the new owners of the old Domtar paper plant in Espanola, west of Sudbury, to explore ways of revitalizing the facility and possibly bringing back 400 jobs to the town. And there's also a reaction today from the former Board of Governors of the Sudbury-Manitoulin Children's Aid Society. They say the province's claims about child safety concerns and financial mismanagement are incomplete and lack context. So those are some of the stories we'll bring you when we check in at the bottom of the hour.
0: Thank you, Brendan. Right now in Thunder Bay, partly cloudy, 23 degrees, gusting wind, feels like 27. In Kenora, mostly cloudy, 23 degrees, feels like 26. In the Sioux, partly cloudy, 23 degrees, also feels like 27. In Timmins, mostly cloudy, 19 degrees with gusting wind. Here in Greater Sudbury, cloudy, 22 degrees, feels like 25. And in North Bay, mostly cloudy, 21 degrees, gusting wind, feels like 25. Bridget Yard will be here after the news with your complete forecast for Northern Ontario. 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

0: Well, as if the news you've been hearing about from around the world isn't, you know, bad enough, here's some more to think about. Scientists say we are now all but guaranteed to see global warming above 1.5 degrees Celsius within the next 10 years. That will mean some irreversible changes to our planet. But there's also good news. What we do now matters a lot. A new UN report shows us the path to reversing these changes. One of the contributors is Elizabeth Gilmore, professor in environmental engineering and climate change policy at Carleton University's Norman Patterson School of International Affairs. Hi.
1: Hi.
0: Thanks for joining
1: us. Thank you for having me.
0: Yeah, thanks for joining us today. So, okay, 1.5 degrees Celsius. What does it mean when the planet warms above this level?
1: So many of us have been hearing about 1.5 degrees Celsius for some time. And this is because this is the goal that is in the Paris Agreement. And it's there because the scientific community has evaluated that the global warming level of 1.5 degrees Celsius, and this is referring to like a decade of, you know, on average at 1.5 degrees Celsius, is a level that makes a big difference between some serious climate risks and substantially greater climate risks. So what we know is that every fraction of a degree matters when it comes to how many extremes we're going to see, how much changes, how much irreversible changes, and how many losses are going to be experienced.
0: What would this look like
1: here? Why that's important, yeah.
0: What would this look like here?
1: So we're already seeing climate change in Canada. I mean, you know, this is not the difference between a world with no climate change and some. This is a difference between the climate change that we're already seeing and much, much worse. So we're already seeing it in terms of changes up north. We are seeing it in extreme heat events and flooding in our urban centers. We're seeing it in our wildfire seasons.
0: Okay. Now,
1: with this,
0: go ahead.
1: Yeah. So, what this report and what's really sobering about it, right? What makes it sort of the bad news report is that it's no longer possible for us to stay at this safer 1.5 degrees Celsius over the entire century anymore. In the middle of the century, we are going to be at that level for several above that level for several decades. And we need to take stock of that, and we need to start making decisions now.
0: Yeah, so your report says that we can get it back below the 1.5 degrees in the long term. So what decisions do we need to make now?
1: So the first is that we need to continue to put pressure on our governments to reduce greenhouse gas emissions. So here we need to pursue that aggressive decarbonization, getting ourselves to net zero so that we keep all of this within reach, so that our overshoot is as minimal as possible. During this overshoot, where we are going to be experiencing higher climate risks, we need to be asking for a lot more adaptation than we're currently doing in Canada and globally. So these are actions that right now may feel like just putting in an air conditioner where you haven't had one before, but we're going to need to make much larger decisions about what we're going to protect, how we're going to transform our systems, and how we're going to live as well as we can during that period of time. There's a third part to this, and the report says it's possible, but we can't take this part for granted. We need to be able to remove already emitted carbon dioxide in the later part of this century. And the less we emit now, the less we have to rely upon this more costly, riskier, and even uncertain technology.
0: What's it been like for you to work on this report?
1: Yeah, thank you. You know, this report, and I've been involved in other large UN assessments, and I find this report deeply concerning. You know, there is a sense of loss in knowing that these climate risks are coming. I'm a parent, and these are risks that, my family, my children are going to

0: So what do you want people to think about when we talk about this report?
1: This report doesn't change the underlying importance of stabilizing carbon dioxide, getting carbon dioxide emissions under control, reducing them to net zero and beyond. Our choices make a tremendous difference here, and that every fraction of a degree matters. And so these choices that will get us, to or below 1.5 degrees Celsius matter. Choices that would get us to 1.6 degrees Celsius matter. All of these worlds are very different than ones where we do not take action. A 2 degree or 2.5 degrees Celsius world is one where our risks have become things that we can no longer adapt to. And so I think this report should make us concerned, but it should also tell us about the urgency of this action.
0: Elizabeth Gilmore, we'll have to leave it there. Thanks for your time today.
1: And thank you.
0: Elizabeth Gilmore is a professor in environmental engineering and climate change policy at Carleton University's Norman Patterson School of International Affairs and one of the authors of the new UN report called Limiting Overshoot. We reached her today in Ottawa. It's coming up to 15 minutes past 4, past 3 Central. This is Up North across Northern Ontario on CBC Radio 1. We're at 90.1 FM in Atikokan, 102.3 FM in Kasetchewan. So growing up, Ryan McDonald was told that going to school and working hard was the key to success. But as an adult, he realized that life looks different these days. The cost of living alone is enough to make you feel like your chest is caving in. That's the idea behind the new single from his band, Thunder Bay's Honest Heart Collective. Here they are with Don't Bother.

0: New music from the Honest Heart Collective. That was Don't Bother. Their next album, Sheer Will, comes out on the 18th, and then their tour will take them to Sudbury on the 24th, and they're headed out for a slew of Canadian dates before ending up back in Thunder Bay for a show at the Foundry on October 24th. It's 19 minutes past 4, past 3 Central. Well, the debate over AI data centers has made its way to Northern Ontario, particularly in Sault Ste. Marie, where city councillors voted for a moratorium on large-scale data centers, data center applications this week. That's until the city comes up with a framework for facilities listed at over 50 megawatts. Industry experts typically define a large-scale data center as 100 megawatts or more. Well, today, the federal government announced its own framework outlining expectations for responsible data center development. The feds say the facilities must create long-lasting local benefits, avoid shifting electricity costs for Canadians, and minimize water use and environmental impacts. Meanwhile, in the Sioux, about 80 people joined an online webinar today hosted by the Sault Ste. Marie Innovation Center to learn more about data centers in our region. Speakers with expertise in business, freshwater advocacy, and energy were there to present. Among them was David Pickup. He's the director of electricity at the Pembina Institute in Calgary, a registered charity that advocates for clean energy in this country. Pickup spoke with our Sault Ste. Marie reporter Alex Flood following the webinar to offer some insight into the electricity and energy demands required for large-scale data centers here in the north.
1: There's a lot of news at the moment about these big hyperscale data centers coming online in all kinds of different places. In Canada, the biggest one just got announced a month ago in Alberta, and that's 1,000 megawatts. It's about the scale of the city of Calgary in terms of its power use. And so in northern east Ontario, we're not necessarily seeing projects of that scale at this point, but what we are seeing is some of these smaller projects. So by comparison, there's one that Algoma Steel is putting forward, which is about 400 megawatts. And that's, you know, equivalent to more than double the size of the city of Sault Ste. Marie in terms of power use, and also more than the electric arc furnaces that just went in there. And so we're really talking about potentially big amounts of power use going into areas much larger than the systems were kind of designed to kind of power. And so it's really an important question to consider of how do we power these data centers and what does it mean for those local systems?
2: Yeah, and in that case of the 400 megawatt proposal, do you know what theoretically would have to happen in order for that project to even be possible?
1: Yeah, I'm not sure on the technical details of kind of the grid upgrades and those kinds of things, but kind of in a broader sense, you know, we're putting in these big new energy loads into those places that, you know, historically haven't had them. And so the electricity growth that we're seeing, which let's remember is not just from data centers, it's also from that industrial electrification. It's also from people that using electric vehicles and heat pumps. You know, really there's this broader movement of shifting away from fuel-based systems like a gasoline car or a gas furnace into this sort of electricity providing a lot of the services that we use in our economy. And that's why it's so important that we're really carefully considering the use of this energy and whether it goes to places like data centers, whether it goes to things like the steel arc furnaces, whether it goes into that electrification. And on the flip side of that, you know, what kinds of upgrades we're going to do to our electricity system, whether that's just the sort of transmission and distribution kind of pole upgrades or smarter things like putting in energy storage, for example, or putting in new kind of generation capacity.
2: And as we talk about the growing demand for these facilities, particularly the hyperscale ones that many people define as 100 megawatts or bigger, would people's electricity bills, to your knowledge, be expected to go up because of them? Or is that more of a case-by-case basis when we're looking at different municipalities that have these?
1: Yeah, ultimately, it's really going to depend on exactly what policy is in place. We actually just finished some analysis in Alberta looking at this Meta 1 gigawatt data center. And we showed that because this data center is coming online before a corresponding gas plant is coming online a couple of years later, there's actually a pretty significant impact on bills going up. And that's because Alberta's system is a competitive market. And so when there's new demand on the system, there's essentially a new competition for that same amount of energy without the supply being on board as well. With Ontario, it's a little more complicated because the market structure's a little different. And actually, the other thing is that the policy framework isn't entirely set yet. Ontario has this playbook out, which is a kind of high-level vision document for how they're going to treat data centers. But there's still consultations happening, which actually close right next week. And so it's not quite clear exactly what that policy framework is going to look like in Ontario.
2: Is there anything you'd like to see when it comes to regulations around electricity to be included in that draft? Are there things that you think about that are must-haves?
1: Yeah, so we work all across the country, and so we will be providing a submission into that. And kind of at a really high level, we really see this data center boom as an opportunity to deploy private capital towards modernizing the electricity grid and really kind of expand our generation with economically efficient, low-cost, low-emissions technologies like wind, solar, battery storage. And so, you know, we really need to make sure that we're making the most of these data center investments to make sure that strengthens the grid for everyone. One way to do that is this so-called Beyoncé model, bring your own new clean energy. And really it's about if you're bringing your a data center to a region, you know, with this large new capacity, you also need to bring the corresponding generation that will help power it. Not necessarily kind of completely off grid, of course, but just kind of making sure that if you're bringing this new demand, then you're bringing the new supply as well. And in our view, that needs to be, you know, around the similar time, so we don't have some of these bill impacts from that shortfall in between that. And also should really be clean energy, because that's not something that we just need to do from a moral and climate point of view. But also these technologies are super, super cheap right now, as we've seen in Ontario purchasing those in a technology neutral way. And so there's real kind of a great opportunity here to piggyback off this new emerging industry, and to make sure that we're building our grid in a way that supports everyone.
2: How do you feel about data centers these days? Are there particular kinds of facilities or even sizes of facilities that concern you from an electricity and power consumption standpoint, or maybe even excite you?
1: Yeah, so I think it's worth bearing in mind that the data centers that you read about in the news are typically these really large hyperscale, 1,000 megawatt or 500 megawatt projects. But ultimately, we've had data centers around for a long time at a much smaller scale. And, you know, that's true in the Sioux as well. You know, having some of these smaller 5 megawatt, 1 megawatt, these kinds of plants, which really, when you're thinking about it, it's only the size of a very small commercial facility. And that's something that we are very able to manage, in our existing electricity systems. And it's just part of normal practice, really. The real challenge is these new, extremely large kind of campuses, city scale, and its power usage, and how we manage some of those things. When I'm talking about some of these bring your own generation things, that is really typically for those larger facilities. And with the smaller facilities, there's clearly, opportunities to do it right as well, and co-location and with all kinds of other types of commercial facilities, for example. But it's really important that people realize that, data centers themselves aren't a new thing. It's these really large scale data centers that really power our AI digital economy that are sort of the thing that's in the news and the thing that people are reacting to.
2: Mm. So data centers, obviously, like you said, have been around for so long. The hyperscale ones, perhaps not as long. I mean, how would you categorize how much is known about these versus how little is known about these still?
1: Yeah, I think it's, we've seen down in the US a really significant development over the past, let's say, 5 years for these larger scale projects. And ultimately, there's been a lot of places where it's really not been done well, and there hasn't been, these policy frameworks in place to protect consumers, to protect communities, and make sure that, ultimately we're maximizing the benefits here for those communities and for the electricity system while minimizing some of the risk. We really can look around the world at some examples of countries and jurisdictions doing this well. We can look around at jurisdictions that haven't done it as well. And we can build from that in Ontario. As I mentioned, they're currently building out what that rule set will look like. And so I think people need to know that there is policy that's coming out to define what this can look like. At the moment, those policies are pretty high level, but we're hoping to see over the coming kind of months and years, there'll be really tangible things that that folks can put in place to make sure that we are, as I say, maximizing those opportunities and minimizing some of the risks.
0: David Pickup is a director of electricity at the Pembina Institute in Calgary. He was speaking with the CBC's Alex Flood. The Sioux Innovation, by the way, at that webinar said that standalone data centers at 100 megawatts would employ between 15 and 35 on-site staff. About 10 times as many would be needed, would be hired to build the facility itself. That's according to the Sioux Innovation Center. How are you feeling about data centers in our region, especially in Sault Ste. Marie, where the debate's been quite hot? Call TalkBack, 1-844-85-NORTH. That's 1-844-856-6784. You can text 249-377-4153 or email upnorth@cbc.ca. Coming up after your regional news, Gloria Steinem, the face of second-wave feminism, has died at the age of 92. We'll speak with Canadian feminist Julie Rebick about Steinem's life and times. And camping, bonfires, fireside chats, how a recipe for a great long weekend is millions of years in the making. Our science columnist Tori Couture will drop by to explain a new study on campfires and language development. 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
3: This is CBC News. Good afternoon, I'm Brendan Connor, and here is the news for Northern Ontario. Prime Minister Mark Carney was in Thunder Bay today to announce a huge federal investment of more than $4.5 billion. It's a contract for Alstom to build more than 300 new passenger rail cars for Via Rail. The Prime Minister making the announcement at the local Alstom plant in Thunder Bay and saying this is a way of bringing that work back to Canada and have Canadians doing the work.
4: For too long, we bought from abroad what we were more than capable of building right here at home. For the first time in four decades, those cars will be produced and assembled and maintained in our country. Cars that used to be built in the United States will be built right here in Thunder Bay.
3: Alstom will also be building some of those rail cars at a facility in Quebec. The government says this work will involve 700 jobs, and the new rail cars will replace some that are nearly 70 years old. And the province is putting up more than $5 million into engineering work that may potentially restart a pulp mill in Espanola, an hour west of Sudbury. Domtar closed the operation in 2023, and it was bought in 2025 by the BMI Group with a view to looking at opportunities to continue processing forest products there. The province says this investment will be used to upgrade the facility. Espanola's town CAO, Joseph Burke, says this is a way for the community to be part of the forest sector's pivoting toward new and in-demand biomass products.
5: In Espanola, it means strengthening forestry by making it more innovative. The town of Espanola will continue to be a committed partner in this effort. We will continue to advocate. We will continue to work with BMI, with the province, Indigenous communities, municipalities, industry stakeholders to help move this opportunity forward responsibly.
3: The province says it feels if the plant does get up and running again, it could support as many as 400 permanent jobs and many more in the construction phase during the upgrade. Well, the former members of the board that oversaw Children's Aid Services, Children's Aid Society in the Sudbury-Manitoulin District are speaking out. Last week, the province stepped in and said it was appointing a supervisor to run the CAS, citing operational and financial mismanagement. The government also claims children's safety was put at risk. More on the reaction now from the CBC's Kate Rutherford.
6: In an email from the former board of directors, they say they categorically reject any suggestion that the society disregarded child safety and acted in bad faith in its responsibilities to children, youth, and families. It says they also believe the picture put forward by the ministry is incomplete and lacking critical context. They say they made decisions to protect children with complex needs in the face of a long-standing and severe shortage of residential resources and services. The former board members say they and staff maintained an ongoing and transparent dialogue with the ministry on these challenges and their decisions, and believe they worked collaboratively with the ministry's regional office. They say they'd be happy to provide information if there is an independent review. Given the seriousness of the allegations and the potential damage to the reputation of those who served with the agency, they say they welcome a transparent examination of the facts surrounding the allegations. CBC has reached out to the ministry, and they are declining to elaborate more on the statement they released last Friday. Kate Rutherford, CBC News, Sudbury.
3: A small local fire department just northeast of Thunder Bay is trying to rebuild itself after it had to shut down in January due to a lack of volunteers and the retirement of the fire chief. And now the Shibandewan Fire Department is getting a $50,000 funding boost from Hydro One. Shibandewan Fire Chief David Delzato says the department's currently training people as it goes through this renewal.
7: We're a smaller department. We just have the one fire truck. We recently received that wildfire fighting tank and pump from Global Medic, which helps out a lot. So we're just in the process of trying to rebuild the department right now.
3: Delzano says the department currently has 12 volunteer firefighters. Money from Hydro One is being used to create a dedicated water supply through a dry hydrant system that would allow firefighters to tap water sources such as lakes, ponds, and streams. The Temiskaming Art Gallery is getting some money from Ottawa to continue its work in supporting local artists in the region. Today, the local MP, Pauline Rushfour, announced a federal investment of more than $90,000. In a news release, the government says the Art Gallery in Temiskaming is dedicated to delivering accessible and innovative cultural programming in the area. It says it highlights the work of significant regional artists, showcases Indigenous works, and those of women artists and diverse heritage of the region. The OPP is out today with a reminder about safety over the upcoming long weekend on roads, highways, and waterways. They say over the last 10 years, Labor Day weekend has seen more collisions and fatalities than any other long weekend. They say nearly all the deaths can be attributed to impaired driving, speeding, inattentive driving, not wearing a seatbelt or helmet, and not wearing a life jacket on the water. Police are asking people to remember to slow down, stay alert, drive sober, and wear your seatbelt, helmet, or life jacket. They say they will be out patrolling in full force this weekend. And finally, Canada has a new $20 bill that was unveiled this afternoon. Governor General Louise Arbour helping to introduce the new Canadian 20. It has a picture of King Charles on it, replacing the 20s with the late Queen Elizabeth's image on them. The new bill also has an image of Vimy and its memorial on the other side. And that is the CBC News to this hour. I'm Brendan Connor. Thanks for listening. Stay tuned for more national and international news at the top of the hour. Jonathan, I see the Prime Minister stopped in for one of your favorite delicacies while he was in Thunder Bay. We were looking at a photo. He was sitting with Brian Adams.
0: Having a Persian.
3: Eating those pastries they make there.
0: Yeah. I wonder how many they had. I think I've had... Two was the most in an afternoon because they're pretty big. When you were at Lake Head, did you ever eat a Persian?
3: No. I really cool picture of two, the Prime Minister and Brian Adams, and Sleeping Giant in the background, and inside they were chowing down on Persians.
0: I wonder if he timed the visit to go to the concert.
8: Maybe.
0: Never know.
8: I mean, wasn't one of the one of his shows was sold out, so maybe he added the other one. He knew Carney was coming.
0: There you go.
3: Wouldn't you like to see the Prime Minister get up there and sing "Got My First Real Six"?
8: I don't know what his voice is like. Maybe.
0: I don't know. Sorry, thinking about that. How's the weather?
8: There's not a whole lot to report, Jonathan, about the weather. Let me get started here. So let's start in the Northwest, where Brian Adams, Prime Minister Carney, and whole bunch of other people are today. Okay, so it's going to be partly cloudy this evening with lows from 11 to 17 degrees. Tomorrow, that's Friday, overcast near the Manitoba border with clouds near Thunder Bay as well. Highs from 20 up to 24 degrees. Tonight in the Northeast, partly cloudy throughout the region. You could see showers, though, if you are in Chapleau, Temiskaming Shores, Kirkland Lake, Timmins, Kapuskasing, or Hearst. And we'll see lows from 10 to 14 degrees. Tomorrow, heading into your weekend, your Friday forecast in the Northeast, a mix of sun and cloud pretty much everywhere, and highs from 21 to 27 degrees plus the Humidex. Right now in Greater Sudbury, we're sitting at 22 degrees, 25 with the Humidex and cloudy. Although we were out a little bit earlier in the sun, it was just so nice and hot. Let's go over to Chapleau, where it's cloudy right now, 19 degrees. And in Attawapiskat, nice and sunny, 23 degrees, 27 with the Humidex, quite humid up there. Thunder Bay is partly cloudy right now, 23 degrees with a Humidex of 27. 25 in Fort Frances with a Humidex of 28. That's our warm spot. And our cool spot is Fort Severn, 18 degrees at this hour and mainly sunny, Jonathan.
0: 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It is 4:38, 3:38 Central.

0: This is Up North, broadcasting across Northern Ontario on CBC Radio 1. I'm your host, Jonathan Pinto. Thanks for joining us this Thursday afternoon. We're at 96.1 FM in South Porcupine, 90.9 FM in Scriber. Well, as you may have heard in the national news, tributes are flowing today for American feminist Gloria Steinem, who has died at the age of 92. She leaves behind a life of activism and a huge body of writing that chronicled second-wave feminism starting in the 1970s. Among her famous quotes, "We are the women our parents warned us against, and we are proud." She remained active in the women's movement until her death. Here she is talking a few years ago.
1: If you're thinking there's no problem out there of inequality, probably you need to raise your standards, because it's really hard to find any place where girls are as safe in the street as boys. And trust that voice in you that I bet as a very little girl was saying, it's not fair.
0: To talk about Gloria Steinem, we've reached Judy Rebick, a journalist and well-known Canadian feminist. She's a former president of the National Action Committee on the Status of Women. Hi, Judy.
2: Hi.
0: Thanks for joining us again on Up North. So,
2: sure.
0: What was your thoughts when you heard the news?
2: Well, you know, I was sad to lose such a bright light from the world, and I thought about how difficult it must have been for her in the last few years because of the ferocious backlash against women's rights in the state. But I also thought about all the important work she did, and you know, how many people she inspired, and the fact that she kept it up all these years. So that was inspiring. So I had mixed feelings about it, and also I'm happy to see how much attention it's getting because feminism hasn't been getting very much attention lately.
0: So
2: mixed feelings.
0: When it comes to Gloria Steinem, what should people know about her life and legacy, do you think?
2: Well, I think the first thing is how much ahead of her time she was. In 1963, she was working at 63, long before there was really a feminist movement. She was working as a journalist, and she had the idea to do a piece on Playboy magazine. And she went undercover as she applied to be a Playboy bunny and got accepted. And she exposed not only the sexism of Playboy magazine, but the sexual harassment that the Playboy bunnies had to face. And back in those days, we didn't even have a word for sexual harassment, but it was rampant. If you were a woman alone pretty well anywhere, especially in the United States, it wasn't quite as bad in Canada, you would be harassed on the street, in the workplace, wherever it might be. So at the time, you know, it got a lot of attention, but the mainstream media put it in a corner and said, oh yeah, it's these, you know, immoral men who like to look at naked women. That's not us, right? Even though it was so generalized. And so after that, she founded in the early 70s, Ms. Magazine, which then documented the extent, not just of sexual harassment, but workplace discrimination and every other kind of inequality that women faced. And it was an amazing magazine because it was put out by a collective of women, but it was very professional and it was on the newsstand along with Time Magazine and all the others. And she, and all her life, she continued to do that. Despite her great success and fame, she always worked with the movement. And also, you know, she was the first what we would call today intersectional feminist. She was a very strong supporter of the Black Liberation Movement. She used to say, first there's Black power and then women's liberation. She always argued that women can't be equal unless we're all equal in terms of racism. And that was very unusual for her time as well. And whenever she was invited to speak, she would always bring a Black woman with her who was an activist and a leader, but who didn't get the attention that she got. And I know that because in the 1980s, we invited her to Toronto to speak at a fundraiser for Dr. Henry Morgenthaler's case on legalizing abortion. And she brought Shirley Chisholm, who was a congresswoman at the time. And she did that everywhere she went. It's hard to find a picture of her speaking where she's not on the platform with a Black woman. So I think all of those things are important to remember.
0: You mentioned inviting her to Toronto. How would you say she influenced the feminist movement in this country?
2: Well, you know, it's hard to say because in many ways, the Canadian feminist movement was a lot stronger than the feminist movement in the United States. And yet the most famous feminist is an American, Gloria Steinem. So I think the feminist movement here was a lot more radical than the feminist movement in the United States. How they influenced us, I think they did because we learned from them that, you know, in the United States, abortion was made, the abortion law was struck down in the United States in 1973, and the women's movement turned to other issues, right? And then an anti-abortion movement started, and we learned from that that we couldn't let the ball drop just if we won the Morgenthaler case. We had to keep organizing and keep fighting. And I think we learned that. And then the other thing is that the feminist movement in the United States was quite separate. I think in a way we learned negative things from the women's movement in the United States. They were very separate from the labor movement. Here we worked very closely with the labor movement and it made us much stronger. So I think the way she influenced us was more in terms of her ideas, her journalism, her writing, than in terms of the movement work. Because I think the Canadian women's movement was way ahead of the American women's movement on lots of things.
0: Judy, we'll have to leave it there. Thanks for your time.
2: Okay, sure.
0: Judy Rebick is an author, journalist, one of Canada's most well-known feminists. She's the former president of the National Action Committee on the Status of Women, and her forthcoming book is called How to Be a Troublemaker. It is 4:46, 3:46 Central. Well, Thunder Queens is a teenage rock duo trio from London. Their new single is about getting lost and finding your way back to yourself. This is called Bluebells.

0: Thunder Queens with Bluebells. Coming up tonight on As It Happens, it's not exactly a Nobel Prize, but Kavi Thirayaraja couldn't be prouder. The University of Waterloo PhD student has just won an Ig Nobel, a satirical prize that recognizes unusual and imaginative science, medicine, and technology. He tells host Neil Cooksell about his work helping create a splash-free urinal, work he says may be silly, but also has serious public health implications. Join Neil and Chris Howden for As It Happens everywhere you get your CBC podcasts, and this evening at 6:30, right here on CBC Radio 1, after Your World Tonight. Now, staying on the science front, let's go to our science columnist, Tora Couture. So one thing that is often considered a line between apes and humans is language and storytelling. Chimpanzees do communicate, but there is not a chimpanzee Shakespeare, as far as we know. New research from Scotland this week provides an evolutionary scenario for human storytelling. Science columnist Tora Couture is our science columnist, and she joins us now with the rest of that story.
1: Hello.
0: Okay, so tell me about this scenario being put forward, one that supports the evolution of language.
1: This is, it's going to sound a little bit far-fetched, but let me slowly explain it, I guess. This new hypothesis published this week from St. Andrews University in Scotland suggests that a big event in the evolution of human language was actually the taming and the control of fire. That really building of campfires and harnessing that power of fire provides the right ingredient, the best place ever to tell a story. Still today is a good campfire, but back then didn't have language, and that provided the opportunity and the space and time to do that.
0: How does a campfire differ from any other place to use language?
1: This is really the crux of the study. Okay. And that is that there is still today sophisticated communication amongst the chimpanzees, our closest relatives. The other, you know, huge amounts of evidence suggest that about 1 to 2 million years ago, humans would have been probably ape-like in still a lot of ways, particularly in communication. So chimps can communicate pretty darn well. You know, they can share rules of games. They can find friends. They can build shelter. They can communicate day-to-day survival tasks, solve social problems, solve social conflict. We don't say they have language, though. They can't share ideas about their place in the world. They can't share a fable, something abstract. Okay, so chimps don't have language, but they have communication. Probably 2 million years ago, humans had the same. Okay, so what they're saying here is that a big shift in our evolution is that we developed sophisticated language. And a campfire offers now the time of day where, you know, if you're doing this in the evening and having a nice big bonfire, there's nothing else to do. You can't hunt or forage in the dark because we're not suited to nocturnal survival. You can't build shelter. You can forge social relationships, and that's really it. Okay. And so what they're suggesting here is that the minute, or as we developed and tamed fire, then it provided not the catalyst, but at least the opportunity to not just share functional information and communicate functional things, but also non-functional information that we could call like a sonnet of today.
0: To what extent can researchers really know this about our human ancestors?
1: Oh, no, they can't. Hmm. Not yet, anyways. And this study, well, it's not a study exactly, but this paper is really just tossing out a very thoughtful hypothesis about the way things might have gone. There is potential ways to test this hypothesis down the road, but right now it is a supported hypothesis. So they do provide some information that says that this isn't just a crazy idea, that because we like sitting around campfires, that's why we can, you know, talk on the radio. No, it's fires did bring 4 hours extra to the day. Okay, so at sunset, at the around the equator where humanity evolved. Your sunset's about 7. Human sleep, our natural circadian rhythm is to sleep 4 hours less than sunrise to sunset. Chimpanzees sleep sunset to sunrise. That's it. They sleep the whole time it's dark. We don't. And fire provided that opportunity to have create the time of day where, again, nothing else to do. Fire doesn't emit blue light, so we could gather around a fire, have light that doesn't interfere with our sleep. And the other part of fire, and I love this detail that they go into in this paper, is that it has a surprising rhythmic quality. When you're looking at firelight, it looks random. You have a flame crop over here and snuff over there, and you know there's this sort of feels like the dancing of the firelight is beautiful because it's random. But researchers have studied it and to show that no, it's actually really rhythmic. And when you stare at a fire, your brain, it's just slow enough that your brain slows down a little bit and you synchronize with the fire. So now, 1.5 million years ago, you've got your clan, right? You've got your people, your social network, all gathered around the fire. Their brains are synchronizing with the fire, which means you're synchronizing with each other. It's a slow and beautiful moment, I guess, to provide space to have thoughtful discussions. So I spoke with one of the researchers, Catherine Hobater from St. Andrews University. Now, in all fairness, I caught up with her at a layover on her way to Somaliland. So there is some background noise in this clip, but she really sees the rhythmic quality of fire to be a key part of this hypothesis.
2: And it sits really tantalizingly right at the slow end of speech rhythms. So, you know, it might be the kind of thing where if our brains are synchronizing to it and our behavior is starting to be synchronized to it, it might have even shaped the way in which we move, we socialize, and perhaps even the way that we talk and gesture around fire.
1: Now sit around a fire and you can feel it. You can feel those pauses between conversations just get a little bit longer. Your speech becomes slower, but everyone is doing it the exact same way. And that connectedness is maybe key to sharing information.
0: Now, how do we get from staring at a fire to language?
1: Just like anything in evolution, 2 steps forward, 1 step back. Hmm. You know, maybe slower than you think, but when you add the cognitive capacity, our intelligence and our ability to teach and our social drive to communicate, we have a social drive. It is inherent in us. It's part of our success as a species. And so those are really powerful drivers of now proto-language being so valuable that it becomes something that is practiced, is tried, is taught, is passed down. And we end up being able to share ideas about the world in abstract and imagination ways that we all know, of course, best done around a campfire.
0: Thanks for this, Tora.
1: You're welcome.
0: That was our science columnist, Tora Couture. Just a few minutes away from your national news, coming up in the next hour of Up North. Well, the federal government is investing billions of dollars for Via Rail to acquire and maintain more than 300 new passenger rail cars, and they'll be manufactured and assembled in Thunder Bay. We'll hear more about today's announcement delivered by Prime Minister Mark Carney. And how a medication commonly used as an anesthetic could help people living with bipolar disorder. We'll talk to one of the authors of a new Canadian study on ketamine. That's coming up on Up North across Northern Ontario right here on CBC Radio 1. We'll be back after the World This Hour.

0: Coming up this hour, as you heard in the national news, the federal government is investing billions of dollars for Via Rail to acquire and maintain new passenger rail cars, and they'll be built in Thunder Bay. We'll hear more. And we'll learn about a day program for adults with disabilities that's opened up in an unusual place, Sudbury's downtown mall. But first, Brendan Connor's back with your regional headlines.
1: With some more news about economic investment in Northern Ontario, in addition to the news from the Prime Minister in Thunder Bay today, the province is investing $5 million to help the new owners of the old Domtar paper plant in Espanola, west of Sudbury, to help explore ways of revitalizing that facility and possibly bringing back 400 jobs to the town. There's also a reaction today from the former Board of Governors of the Sudbury-Manitoulin Children's Aid Society. They say the province's claims about child safety concerns and financial mismanagement are, quote, incomplete and lack context. And we have a new $20 bill that was unveiled today with King Charles on one side and the Vimy Memorial on the other side. Details on these and other stories coming up at the bottom of the hour. Jonathan?
0: Thank you, Brendan. Right now in Thunder Bay, partly cloudy, 22 degrees, gusting wind with a humidex of 27. In Kenora, mostly cloudy, 23, feels like 26. In Sault Ste. Marie, mostly cloudy, 24, feels like 28. In Timmins, mostly cloudy, 19 degrees with gusting wind. Here in Greater Sudbury, mostly cloudy, 24 degrees. And in North Bay, partly cloudy, 23 degrees, gusting wind with a humidex of 27. Bridget Yard will be here after the news with your complete forecast for the region. 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

0: Well, Prime Minister Mark Carney was in Thunder Bay today to announce the government's largest investment in Via Rail's history. The federal government is spending more than $4.7 billion for Via Rail to acquire and maintain 313 new passenger rail cars from Alstom Canada. The cars will be designed and engineered in Saint-Bruno-de-Montarville, Quebec, and they will be manufactured and assembled in Thunder Bay and La Pocatière, also in Quebec. The CBC's Sarah Law attended today's announcement at the Alstom plant in Thunder Bay, and she joins us on the line now to tell us more about its significance. Hi, Sarah.
1: Hello.
0: Okay, so let's start with the Alstom plant in Thunder Bay. What does it mean for the plant?
1: Well, this is a really big deal, and it's also the first time in four decades that Via Rail passenger cars will be built entirely in Canada. And this really ties into the government's Buy Canadian policy and the push to build and buy here rather than in the United States, where most of Via Rail's existing fleet was built. Here's some of what Prime Minister Carney had to say on that.
2: It'll be Canadian electricians that install the wiring, Canadian machinists that will make the precision parts, Canadian welders will build the steel frames from Canadian carbon steel.
1: Carney says the construction of this fleet will support nearly 700 jobs in Ontario and Quebec and generate $1.6 billion for the economy.
0: Okay, so what does this project mean for Alstom as a company?
1: Well, Michael Couroulet is president and CEO of Alstom Americas, and he describes this as the contract of the decade. Here's some of what he shared with CBC News Network earlier today.
3: For Alstom, this is actually kind of the first time we get the opportunity to work with the National Railroad, with VRL. But more importantly, we are replacing cars that are now 70 years of age, very old, long overdue in terms of replacement.
1: Now, as for the cars themselves, I spoke with Matthew Paquette, interim CEO of Via Rail, about this, and here's how he described them.
4: 313 cars, different type of cars. So we'll have sleeper cars, we'll have panorama and dome cars on the fleet, which is a bit unique, right? If you think of the iconic Canadian or the ocean. So the experience on board will be renewed. It will be more accessible, comfortable, and modern for our passengers.
1: Paquette says Via Rail is really trying to renew its pan-Canadian fleet and that rail really remains a lifeline for many people across the country. That said, we didn't hear any commitments today about building Via tracks to connect Thunder Bay and northwestern Ontario.
0: Now, how are workers at the Alstom plant feeling about today's big announcement?
1: Pretty excited. I spoke with Justin Roberts, president of Unifor Local 1075. He represents just over 250 manufacturing workers at the Alstom plant. Roberts says this is great news for his members.
5: The bulk of our workers have been just stressed over the last few years with all the layoffs and the ends of other projects. So the stability is not there. But with this contract, it's going to bring security and stability to these members. They can start buying houses again. They can start buying cars. They can spend money without the worry of losing their job and then losing their homes if they can't afford to pay the bills.
1: Roberts says the union has been asking for legislation that puts the built-in Canada content into contracts before they even start. So he really welcomes the government's move in this direction.
0: So what could this mean in a broader scale?
1: Well, so far today, we've seen praises coming from a few different organizations, the Thunder Bay Community Economic Development Commission and Northwestern Ontario Municipal Association have each issued statements on the significance of this announcement, not just for Thunder Bay, but for the entire region. I spoke with Sharla Robinson, president of the Thunder Bay Chamber of Commerce, and she says this contract is a big win all around. And amid the ongoing trade war between Canada and the U.S., she says it's encouraging to hear about this kind of investment at the local level.
6: I think it's reassuring to see putting their money where their mouth is, right? This is not just talk, this is action that will result in a stronger community, a stronger manufacturing sector, jobs for our community, training opportunities here in our community for decades to come.
1: Now, we haven't heard anything about the timeline for the construction of these cars yet, but we'll certainly be following this project along as it gets underway.
0: Now, finally, Sarah, I hear the Alstom plant wasn't the only place the Prime Minister visited in Thunder Bay. Where else did he go?
1: Yes. So he also stopped by the Thunder Bay Fire Management Facility and spoke with some of the wildland firefighters there about their efforts this wildfire season. But he did make a couple of other pit stops on the way. So Canadian singer-songwriter Bryan Adams is in town right now. He played a show at the Thunder Bay Community Auditorium last night, and he plays another show tonight. Carney and Adams had a moment together at the Persian Man, which, as you know, sells the city's famous pink frosted donuts. And they also ended up visiting the Terry Fox Monument together. I don't think it really gets more Canadian than this. We've seen a lot of photos of the pair posted on social media. So all in all, a pretty eventful day for Thunder Bay.
0: Sounds like it. Thanks, Sarah.
1: Thank you for having me.
0: That was the CBC's Sarah Law talking about Prime Minister Mark Carney's visit to Thunder Bay today, where he announced billions of dollars for Via Rail and the Alstom plant in the city. You can find more of Sarah's reporting on this at cbc.ca/Thunder Bay or download the CBC News app and tap on the local tab. 13 minutes past 5, past 4 Central, and now to the Northeast, where the province is spending $5 million on engineering work that could potentially restart the pulp mill in Espanola, about an hour west of Sudbury. The mill's former owner, Domtar, closed the operation late in 2023. The BMI group purchased the mill last year and said it would look at opportunities to continue processing forest products there. It now operates under the name BioVeld North. At the official investment announcement today in Espanola, the town's CAO, Joseph Burke, spoke about the magnitude of this investment for his community and for the forestry sector.
7: For Espanola, this is about much

0: is a clear belief in Espanola about our potential, and that is a wonderful thing. The town has been persistent in its advocacy at all levels of government. Mayor Doug Gervais and council, supported by staff, has worked with BMI and BioVeld North, regional partners, industry, and government representatives to make the case that a renewed operation in Espanola is critical to the future of the North Shore and the broader Northern Ontario forest economy. We've consistently emphasized that this is not simply about restoring what was lost. It is about building something stronger, more resilient, more diverse, and better positioned for the future. That is what makes the BioVeld North Pulp Plus proposal so significant. The prospect of producing premium pulp and specialty paper while adding opportunities in biocarbon, advanced biofuels, renewable power, and cogeneration represents the kind of vision that can create greater long-term stability for this site and for the forestry supply chain.
1: That was Espanola CAO Joseph Burke speaking today outside the former Domtar paper mill facility. The mill closed in 2023 and is now owned by the BMI Group. The province is investing $5 million to explore ways to restart the operation and says it could support 400 jobs. 15 minutes past 5, past 4 Central. Tonight, join guest host Jeremy Ratt as he guides us through the CBC Music Top 20. This week, Masego enters the countdown with a new single. It's called Limerence.

0: are not doing that today. Get it together, and let's go. Now, on the count of three.
1: Masego with Limerence. That single debuts at number 19 on this week's CBC Music Top 20. Join guest host Jeremy Ratt as he casts down the chart tonight at 6 and Sunday at 5 on CBC Music. 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Well, Quebec's provincial election is coming up on October 5th, and for the last 3 years, the Parti Québécois' victory has looked likely. Then, the Canada-U.S. trade talks collapsed.

0: collapsed and new polling shows the race has suddenly gotten much tighter. Premier Christine Fréchette has only been premier since April after the resignation of predecessor François Legault, who was deeply unpopular, and her party has since seen an upsurge in popularity. Paul Journet is a political columnist for La Presse who's been covering Quebec politics for years. He spoke to Frontburner guest host Jason Markusoff about how Fréchette is using Trump to secure her party's future.
1: It's pretty logical for her to frame this as an election to choose who is best to defend Quebec facing Trump. Because when you've been in power for 8 years, do you really want to defend what you've done? In Quebec, like in other provinces, people are frustrated by the lack of access to healthcare, by the lack of teachers, and the state of other public services. And any government that's been in power for 8 years is going to suffer from the feeling of rust that the party has. So if people want change, well, you're going to lose. So you need to switch the conversation to another topic. Quebec is not negotiating, obviously, with the White House. It only has, well, you could argue, a veto power if Quebec and Ontario get together and try to convince Mr. Carney to sign or to not sign a deal so they can intervene after a tentative agreement has been made. But for the rest, Quebec has a very limited effect on those trade deals. So it's more of a personality contest where people are looking at the different leaders and saying, who is able to reassure me? Because the common emotion right now dominating Quebec politics is fear and anxiety, much more than anger, like you usually have anger because you want to change the government, or hope because you believe that one of the leaders is really putting forward a positive proposal. But nobody's going to believe you in Quebec if you say that you have the solution to solve the healthcare problems, because we get the feeling that everything has been tested and not much has worked.
0: That was reporter Paul Journet on Front Burner. You can listen to the full episode wherever you get your podcasts or stream it on CBC Listen. Speaking of elections, Quebec goes to the polls October 4th, and in Ontario, municipal elections happen October 26th. And we want to hear from you about what is on top of mind for you as you head to the polls. So CBC Sudbury and CBC Thunder Bay have put together a election survey that we want you to fill out. If you live in the Northeast, head on over to cbc.ca/Sudbury to have your say. And if you live in the Northwest, go to check out the survey at cbc.ca/Thunder Bay. We'd love to help. We'd love to have you help guide our coverage of the municipal election campaign. Election Day in Northern Ontario and across Ontario, frankly, is October 26th. 22 minutes past 5, past 4 Central. Well, for some adults with bipolar disorder, finding a treatment that works can be difficult. But new research is pointing to a potential source of relief: ketamine. The Canadian study found that infusions of the drug significantly improved people's symptoms. It was published this week in the journal JAMA Psychiatry. And joining me now is senior author Dr. Joshua Rosenblatt. He's a psychiatrist and a clinical investigator at the University Health Network's Kremble Brain Institute. Hi.
2: Thanks so much for having me.
0: Thanks for joining me today. So remind us, first of all, what is ketamine?
2: Yeah, so ketamine is actually a general anesthetic that's been used to put people to sleep for surgery, but we've been using it at sub-anesthetic doses, at lower doses, to treat psychiatric conditions such as depression and bipolar disorder.
0: And how does bipolar disorder affect people?
2: Bipolar disorder is a severe brain condition that's characterized by recurrent episodes of depression, mania, hypomania, and even psychosis. The predominant mood state is depression, so having a very low mood, not enjoying anything, hard to get out of bed, intense negative self-views and thoughts, and even suicidal thoughts. That's where people often get stuck in bipolar disorder. But the pendulum can swing the other way to a manic episode where you're elated, not needing to sleep that much, having reckless behavior, very impulsive, doing things that you regret. So that it can go back and forth, but the predominant mood state that people struggle with is the depression, where they're just so persistently low. So it really impacts people in a big way.
0: Okay, so then tell me about this study and how you, what you did.
2: Yeah, so in this study, we had 68 people with treatment-resistant bipolar depression. So this means these people have already tried your standard treatments like lithium, lamotrigine, antipsychotics, and they're still struggling greatly. Unfortunately, one in three people with bipolar disorder have this issue where standard treatments simply don't work. So we took these difficult-to-treat people and we randomized them to get either ketamine or midazolam, which is a psychoactive comparator we were using for our placebo. With the study, we found that people getting four infusions over 2 weeks had dramatic antidepressant effects that were quite rapid, observed within a week of starting treatment, and it just grew more and more with each subsequent infusion. And importantly, it was safe as well. People have really been worried that people with bipolar disorder will have mania or psychosis triggered by ketamine since it's a psychedelic. However, we didn't find that. We actually had no cases of mania or psychosis for people that were receiving the ketamine infusions.
0: What did you make of the results?
2: I felt very hopeful. I was the one that was directly treating the majority of the participants within the study. And, you know, I've been struggling for years and years trying to help these people that are not getting better with standard treatment. So I personally feel very hopeful that we now have an option that seems to be quite safe and effective for these people where other options simply aren't working.
0: You mentioned safety. How safe is ketamine as a drug?
2: Yeah, so as a drug, we actually need a bit more nuance there, actually, where ketamine, when used medically, for example, in our clinical trial, it's used at a low dose twice weekly for 2 weeks in a hospital setting, monitored by a doctor or a nurse, monitoring your heart and lungs and brain and supporting you through it. That's a fairly safe setup. Ketamine can also be a drug used recreationally or misused even, where people might even be using high doses multiple times a day without the help of a healthcare provider, or maybe sometimes using it completely on their own, and there can be quite prominent psychoactive psychedelic effects. So when used in appropriate context, it can be quite safe, but when used inappropriately, unfortunately, it can be quite dangerous.
0: So where do we go next? How accessible is ketamine as a treatment for people?
2: Yeah, unfortunately, right now, the accessibility is very poor. It's not publicly covered, despite having many clinical trials supporting it for depression and now one trial supporting it for bipolar depression. So it's fairly limited to private clinics. So unless you have very significant financial means, most people in Canada are not able to access this promising treatment, unfortunately.
0: Okay, and then you also have phase two of your study, right?
2: Yeah, so this was a phase two study with 68 people, but the next phase would be phase three. So that would be with a couple hundred people, where we really want to do the definitive testing to see, does this work in a large group of people? When you have a large group of people also, you might start to detect those rare side effects that you might not see in the phase two that you're only starting to see when you have larger number of people that are being exposed to the intervention. So we need larger studies and we need longer term studies. You know, our study showed that you could kick people out of their depressive state, but we don't want to just get people well. We want to keep them well. So we need longer term studies as well to see if the effects are maintained.
0: So you mentioned that accessing this treatment is difficult or expensive right now. So what options are there for people with bipolar disorder if ketamine's not readily available to them?
2: Yeah, so thankfully there still are many medication options and psychotherapy options that are available. So things like lithium, lamotrigine, lorazepam, just to name a few, that can be quite helpful and I've seen be transformative for many of my patients. And then therapy in terms of cognitive behavioral therapy, interpersonal social rhythm therapy. So there are treatment options available and it typically starts with a conversation with your family doctor or primary care provider to access these various treatments. So ketamine is not the only option, but it is one emerging option that seems to be quite promising.
0: Dr. Rosenblatt, appreciate your time today. Thanks for joining us.
2: Thanks for having me. Take care.
0: You too. Dr. Joshua Rosenblatt is a psychiatrist and clinician investigator rather at the University Health Network's Kremble Brain Institute. He's also an associate professor in the Department of Psychiatry at the University of Toronto.

0: You know, festival season isn't quite over here yet in Northern Ontario, and we want you to join CBC at the Wake the Giant Music Festival on Saturday, September 12th. That's not this Saturday, but next Saturday at Marina Park in Thunder Bay. You can visit CBC's pop-up kiosk from 11 till 6 and test your knowledge with our interactive trivia and go home with some prizes. You can also have fun with our customizable photo frame and show us what the good life means to you. You'll meet Superior Morning host Mary Jean Cormier and other members of the Thunder Bay Newsroom. The fun continues later into the evening with an epic music lineup featuring Grammy-nominated hip-hop icon, Flo Rida, the Wallflowers, and the Plain White Tees, plus a roster of Indigenous artists including Tia Wood, Sebastian Gaskin, Shawnee Kish, and Love. For more information on Wake the Giant, go to wakethegiant.ca. And by the way, we'll have a few pairs of tickets to Wake the Giant to give away next week. For your chance to win, stay tuned to Up North. Now, coming up after your regional news, we'll learn about a day program for adults with disabilities that's opened up in an unusual place, Sudbury's Downtown Mall. This is Up North across Northern Ontario on CBC Radio 1. 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
1: This is CBC News. Good afternoon, I'm Brendan Connor, and here is the news from Northern Ontario. The Prime Minister was in Thunder Bay today to announce that Ottawa is spending more than $4.7 billion to have over 300 new passenger rail cars manufactured for VIA. The contract is going to Alstom, which has plans to build many of the cars in Thunder Bay as well as in Quebec. It marks the first time in 40 years that VIA rail passenger cars will be built entirely in Canada. The Prime Minister saying today the investment is part of the government's push to buy and build Canadian goods.
2: It'll be Canadian electricians that install the wiring, Canadian machinists that will make the precision parts, Canadian welders will build the steel frames from Canadian carbon steel.
1: Prime Minister Carney says the construction of this fleet will involve nearly 700 jobs in Ontario and Quebec and should generate about $1.6 billion for the economy. The first cars are expected to be ready by 2031, the rest by 2035. Today's announcement being called a big win for the Northwest amid years of layoffs at Thunder Bay's Alstom plant. Meanwhile, the province is putting up more than $5 million into engineering work that may potentially restart a pulp mill in Espanola, west of Sudbury. The mill's former owner, Domtar, closed the operation in late 2023. The BMI Group purchased the mill last year and said it would look at opportunities to try to continue processing forest products there. Paul Veldman is the company's CEO, and today in Espanola, he enthused about firing things back up.
3: For more than a century, mills like this one weren't just industrial sites. They were what towns like Espanola were built around. That legacy doesn't have to be over. A Canadian family-owned company like ours, with the support of local partners, and most importantly, the workforce, can bring that industrial activity back to where it belongs, here in Espanola.
1: The Espanola facility now operates under the name BioVeld North. Company and town officials estimate if the plant can get up and running again, it would mean 400 permanent jobs for the community and many more in the construction phase of the upgrade. The former members of the board that oversaw the Children's Aid Society in Sudbury and Manitoulin districts are speaking out today. Last week, the province stepped in and said it is appointing a supervisor to run the CAS, citing operational and financial mismanagement. The government also claims children's safety was put at risk. More on the reaction to that news from the CBC's Kate Rutherford.
4: In an email from the former board of directors, they say they categorically reject any suggestion that the society disregarded child safety and acted in bad faith in its responsibilities to children, youth, and families. It says they also believe the picture put forward by the ministry is incomplete and lacking critical context. They say they made decisions to protect children with complex needs in the face of a long-standing and severe shortage of residential resources and services. The former board members say they and staff maintained an ongoing and transparent dialogue with the ministry on these challenges and their decisions, and believe they worked collaboratively with the ministry's regional office. They say they welcome a transparent examination of the facts surrounding the allegations. CBC has reached out to the ministry, and they are declining to elaborate more on the statement they released last Friday. Kate Rutherford, CBC News, Sudbury.
1: Well, it's provincial by-election day in three parts of our province. In the Toronto area, people in Scarborough Southwest are marking their ballots. And two other ridings, York Simcoe and Hamilton East Stoney Creek, also electing their next MPPs. More on this from the CBC's Lorenda Redicop.
5: Opposition parties have tried to make these by-elections about Premier Doug Ford's record, bringing up spending by the PC government, such as the $30 million private jet purchase and thousands of dollars on Toronto hotel stays by MPPs. Ford and his government are focusing on the trade war. Some of their signs in Scarborough Southwest now have a yellow sticker in one corner reading, "Stand up to Trump." Taking on Donald Trump and tariffs was also the main issue for Ford in the last general election a year and a half ago.
6: Two, one, go ahead.
5: Over the weekend, the premier also unveiled a Lake Ontario sign in the by-election riding of Hamilton East Stoney Creek. Today, saying the $25,000 it cost was worth it.
7: $25 million of free advertising all throughout the U.S., all throughout Canada.
5: Tonight, in all three by-election locations, the PC events are closed to the media. Lorenda Redicop, CBC News, Toronto.
1: The Temiskaming Art Gallery is getting some money from Ottawa to continue its work in supporting local artists in that region. Today, the local MP, Pauline Rochefort, announced a federal investment of more than $90,000. In a news release, the government says the Temiskaming Art Gallery is dedicated to delivering accessible and innovative cultural programming across the north. It says the gallery highlights the work of significant regional artists, also showcasing Indigenous works, those of women artists, and the diverse heritage of the region. Finally, the OPP is out today with a reminder ahead of the long weekend and reminding that people that on the roads, highways and waterways, safety will be paramount. They say over the last 10 years, the Labor Day weekend has seen more collisions and fatalities than any other long weekend. They say nearly all fatalities can be attributed to impaired driving, speeding, inattentive driving, not wearing a seatbelt or helmet, and not wearing a life jacket on the water. And that is the CBC News to this hour. I'm Brendan Connor. Thanks for listening. Please stay tuned for more national and international news at the top of the hour. Jonathan?
0: Thank you, Brendan. Now here's Bridget with one last look at the weather.
8: Thank you, Jonathan. Well, a little bit to tell you about this hour. There is a yellow watch for a severe thunderstorm for a little part of the northwest near the Manitoba and United States borders. So this is covering, let me see here, just south of Kenora, cover Emo, Fort Francis, Atikokan areas, not quite all the way to Thunder Bay. So in that area near the two borders there, conditions are favorable for severe thunderstorms that could be happening this evening. So watch out for that. Otherwise, in the northwest tonight, partly cloudy with lows from 11 to 17, not looking like there's a lot of storm or rain for other places in the northwest. Tomorrow it will be overcast near the Manitoba border with some clouds near Thunder Bay as well. Highs from 20 up to 24. Tonight in the northeast, partly cloudy throughout the region with some showers possibly for Chapleau, Temiskaming Shores, Kirkland Lake, Timmins, Kapuskasing, and Hearst. Lows from 10 to 14 degrees. And tomorrow in the northeast, a mix of sun and cloud pretty much everywhere. Highs from 21 to 27 heading into the weekend. Looking at some current temperatures, let's go to Thunder Bay now. 22 degrees, 27 with the Humidex and partly cloudy. In Kenora, mostly cloudy right now, 23 degrees with a Humidex of 26. And let's go over to Sulaco, partly cloudy, 22 degrees, 24 with the Humidex. In Greater Sudbury at the airport, it's 24 degrees with a Humidex of 26. Our cool spot right now is Kirkland Lake at 17 degrees. And in Fort Albany, nice and sunny at this hour, 22 degrees, feels like 24 with the Humidex, Jonathan.
0: Thanks, Bridget. It's 5:37, 4:37 Central. Chris Edwards is here with the latest from the business world.
9: Good afternoon. Starting off, what would happen if the Canada-US-Mexico trade agreement fell through? Well, Canada's GDP would drop by 1.6% over the next decade, which doesn't sound like a lot, but that translates to over $400 billion. The country would also lose about 160,000 jobs a year. This is from a study by Deloitte Canada out today. They say that would be, quote, severe, but not cataclysmic. Remember, the Canada-US-Mexico trade agreement, which ensures tariff-free trade between Canada and the U.S., plays a huge role in our export economy. The U.S. still takes in about two-thirds of Canada's total exports. So if CUSMA were to collapse, All of that would be tariffed. Manufacturing would be hit worst of all. Oil and gas exports to the U.S. would also drop by 11%. We spoke to one of the authors of the study, Matt Stewart, about it. He's a partner at Deloitte. He said even if Canada did everything it could to diversify its exports, that wouldn't make up the whole.
10: What we wanted to do is we said, okay, what if we take, we advance trade negotiations with other countries such as China, India, South America, and we do everything we can to support diversification by bringing down some of those country barriers. And what we found is that with the products that we have, we could diversify about a third to other countries. So there would still be a negative hit to the economy, no matter what we do.
9: Stewart says Canada should focus on signing new trade agreements, abolish our internal trade barriers, invest more in exporting critical minerals, and build out our own defense sector. Moving to travel news now, Air Canada revealed several new routes today. Five of them will be going to European countries, France, Ireland, Norway, Switzerland, and Croatia, and the six will go to Guangzhou, China. These will all be departing several times a week and begin operating next summer. Air Canada is also increasing the frequency of its flights to London, Shanghai, and Guatemala City. Now, I'll note that these sorts of changes happen every year to reflect changing travel patterns. But as McGill University aviation expert Vincent Correa explains, they reveal the shifting priority of travelers and Air Canada away from the United States.
11: Even if they did not cancel routes, also reveals that there is something happening there. It's estimated that every 20 years, the traffic is doubling. So if there are no additional routes towards the US, if the capacity stays as is, it's already demonstrating the fact that it's maybe no longer the main driver for profit when it comes to Air Canada.
9: In other Air Canada news, flight attendants for AC Express are voting on whether or not to strike as bargaining talks have stalled. Pay is their main issue, and the vote ends tomorrow. And finally, earlier this week, Uber abruptly pulled out of Nigeria, which it had been in for 14 years. The company didn't provide many details as to why, beyond saying it was undergoing a, quote, thorough review of its business. And I should emphasize, this was very abrupt. Uber announced the decision and then shut down the app all on the same day, after being present in the country for well over a decade. Services in Uganda, which Uber was present in for 10 years, was also shut down. That follows leaving Cote d'Ivoire and Tanzania recently as well. Uber also announced yesterday it's cutting its global workforce by 10%, and those are corporate employees, not drivers. So this showcases how tough the ride-sharing business is across the world. Nigeria has a lot of other ride-hailing apps, and the cost of driving there has jumped after the government cut fuel subsidies, which made life for drivers, which isn't easy here either, even tougher. For CBC Radio, I'm Chris Edwards.
0: Thanks, Chris. It's 5:41, 4:41 Central. Time for a musical interlude. Here's Aussie singer Natalie Imbruglia with her biggest hit,

0: bet that one took you straight back to the 90s. That was Natalie Imbruglia with Torn. It is coming up to 5:46, 4:46 Central. So Elm Place, formerly known as the Rainbow Center or City Center, is Sudbury's downtown mall. I walk through it just about every day. Like many downtown malls in our region, it's shifted away from being a place for major chain retailers and is more about hosting local businesses and offices. A few months ago, a new tenant moved into a unit that used to house a travel agency. It's called Care and Compassion, and it's not what you'd expect to find in a mall. There's a couch for watching TV, toys scattered around, and a central activity table. Here's one of the customers, Tommy LeBlanc.
1: It's awesome being here with Megan.
0: And so tell me about a day here.
1: Got the greatest time of my life.
0: So what sort of fun do you have?
1: So do some crafts and stuff and art.
0: What's your favorite part of being here?
1: Spending time with Megan.
0: Yeah? Why is that?
1: Because she helps me with my anxiety.
0: Now, the Megan Tommy was talking about is Megan Caron. She's the owner of Care and Compassion. I sat down with her to explain her business to me.
2: Care and Compassion is a respite day program geared to adults with disabilities 16 and over in the greater Sudbury area. We just opened in March at the downtown mall.
0: So what do you do?
2: So I'm a respite day program. I give moms and caregivers a break. So, and they come here, I have activities, we do life skills, we do outings. It's just a great space for them to connect and make friends and get to know other people in the community for them as well.
0: So how did this start?
2: So I had 8 years experience in long-term care, and then I ventured out and did private respite care and realized that there was a need for more inclusive programming for adults in wheelchairs and adults with more higher needs. I originally started doing it at the Azilda Lions Club Hall, and they would come, and then I came downtown and started doing it full-time. But so a lot of my members came and followed me from the Azilda Lions Club, which was great. They actually gave me the hall for free, which was amazing for them. God bless them so much. And then we came and we created our space here, and now we get to meet here and we have so much fun.
0: Yeah, so how does it work?
2: There's a fee based on each day that comes. Tuesdays are my drop-in days. It's $10. It's open to anybody with disabilities. Monday through Friday is registered programming days. I charge $65 for the day, and then $55 if they come with their own one-on-one respite worker, which I do encourage because it's great for them to also get out and meet people too, other respite workers. And then I invoice at the end of the month, and the parents or caregivers give the invoice to their passport funding, and that's how it goes. So there are other day programs in Sudbury. I think I'm just the newest one in a long time. Typically, they're allowed to stay in life skills classes until 21. So a lot go to life skills classes till 21, and then some are just floating and lost, and they need to come to Care and Compassion.
0: I think what makes this unique is the fact that you're in the mall. I mean, I walk through this mall every day on the way to and from work. Tell me why you chose this location here.
2: I wanted a location that was central. I wanted something that everybody could access. Being out in Azilda, it was hard for other people to get to me. And then when I was looking at spaces, when I came downtown, I realized the opportunities that are here. We have the YMCA that we can go walk, do exercise, and swim. The World Gym is also here. The Imagine Cinema, which we've been great. We get to do matinees. The VR arcade is also here, and she's been great. We're about to collab as well. There's just, I found such significant opportunities being in the downtown mall that I think perhaps other people didn't see. And I've been really happy here. It's been great, actually. So, yeah.
0: You mentioned Tuesday's drop-in day. Today is Tuesday. So yes. Like, what do you have planned for today? What's going on today?
2: So today, we are all going to make our lunches together, which is not something that we've done. And then everybody, we're going to make our own placemats. So I find when it comes to lunchtime, some of us are reluctant to clean up.
3: Like me?
2: Like some of us. And so everyone's going to make their own placemat, and it's just going to help with the lunchtime routine. Routine is huge for a lot of us. So, yeah, it's going to be 10 minutes before lunch. We all get our placemats, and it's just another thing to make us all feel included in the day-to-day mundane of things. Mm-hmm.
0: So outside of the Tuesdays, I mean, how many people are normally taking part in the program on a daily basis?
2: Okay, so that's where my capacity comes in. My capacity is only 6. I like to keep the program small. It helps build firmer foundations, I find. And that's where I'm capped right now. It makes outings easier. And on Mondays right now, so Mondays are just geared to my females. And come September, I'm starting Wednesdays that's just males. I'm also finding that helps build some great friendships. I've noticed some of the girls that have been successful on Mondays are hanging out outside of Monday now, and even the parents are getting them together and hanging out outside of just this space, which is what I want. They're not here to stay here, you know. Some of them are going off to school. Some of them were hoping that we can get them some job experiences and let them fly a little bit. So, yeah.
0: What's your motivation to do this?
2: This is my motivation. I wake up every day. I think I'm one of the few in life that love what I do. I wake up, I love coming up with ideas, I love going home and building things for them, and yeah, Avon, I love shopping for them. I just love it. It's like I just get to keep having kids. Just keep going. Just keep going. Hey, we're all one big family, eh, Lou? Yeah.
3: I'm not family.
2: Yeah.
0: Now, is it just you who works here, or do you have
2: No, family? I'm a one-woman show right now, yeah. I've been, I rely heavily on my volunteers. She's one of my fantastic volunteers. I've also gotten some of my high-functioning individuals to volunteer as well. And then we're working on job skills for them and then getting them into that new career pathways program at Cambrian. So they do, like, my dishes or, you know, some of those things. They vacuum, and it gives them a purpose. They like to do it, too. Yeah. Sometimes they come in, and they're like, what can I do for you today? Yeah. So, yeah. But other than that, just me.
0: Megan Caron runs Care and Compassion, a day respite program for adults in Sudbury. I spoke with her in her storefront unit in the city's Elm Place Mall downtown. It's 5:53, 4:53 Central. Well, Charlottetown rock band Gizmo is working on a new album. This new single is a perfect anthem for this new single is a perfect anthem for a band hitting the road and going on tour. It's called Antiques Roadshow.

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That was Antiques Roadshow. Well, that's it for the Thursday, September 3rd edition of Up North. For listeners in the Eastern time zone, your world tonight is next. Well, in Central, it's the world this hour. I'm Jonathan Pinto. Thanks for joining us today. Have a great evening, and we'll be back tomorrow.

0: Here's a look at the weather forecast from Environment Canada for northeastern Ontario. Overnight, expect partly cloudy skies for most areas in the region, as Chapleau, Timiskaming Shores, Kirkland Lake, Timmins, Kapuskasing, and Hearst may get some showers overnight, and the lows across the region will range from 14 down to 10 degrees. For tomorrow, Friday, pretty sunny in most places, a mix of sun and cloud in other areas, and highs expected in the mid-20s, 21 to 27 listed as the expected highs on Friday. Looking ahead to the long weekend on Saturday, a mix of sun and cloud expected for all areas, highs in the mid-20s. And on Sunday, there will be a mix of sun and cloud for most areas, although Wawa, Timmins, Kapuskasing, Hearst, and the James Bay coast may get some showers. On Sunday, the highs can be expected from 18 in the north to about 26 in southern communities. All in all, the long weekend looking reasonably good, especially Saturday, with a mix of sun and cloud and at comfortable temperatures ranging from 21 to 27. 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
5: Good evening, I'm Chris Howden. This is As It Happens. Tonight,
4: Wonder Woman Gloria Steinem is being remembered for her wisdom, wit, and optimism in the pursuit of equality. The co-founder of Ms. Magazine tells me it was an honor to see that feminist force up close.
5: Making second wave waves, Canadian writer and feminist Michelle Landsberg recalls meeting Gloria Steinem for the first time at a Toronto Planned Parenthood event and how she always made time for anyone working to further the cause.
4: For Anglos, a certain je ne sais quoi, for the first time ever, Elections Quebec will only mail out voter information in French, a move that is already causing a contretemps.
5: Barely changing their tunes, if at all, the body that collects royalty fees for Canadian musicians sues AI music generator Suno, alleging it is spitting out replicas of bangers like Skater Boy and then saying See You Later Boy without paying.
4: Divided into two camps, a Halifax woman living in an encampment was hopeful a recent court decision would qualify her for a higher income assistance rate. Then the government changed the rules.
5: And saying it about not spraying it. A PhD student tells us how he figured out the exact angle and rate someone's stream must hit a urinal to minimize the splash zone. As it happens, the Thursday edition, Radio presents a true whiz kid.